0: Yeah, the city of God, which is eternal. I want to turn now to business at hand, although these things sometimes pale in comparison when we look at those bigger pictures we're just talking about, the bigger issues of life. But National Defense Authorization Act, this is something that passes every year. I think 66 years we've passed thing. And the Democrats are blocking it. Where's this going?
1: So, fortunately, the leader, John Thune, did make motion to reconsider, which means it's simply a marker that means we can bring it back up at any time. We'll continue to negotiate with Democrats. He'll no doubt bring it up again, you know, within a week or two to see where we might stand if there's any movement. But the reality is that Chuck Schumer and Democrats are, they all see a vulnerability, I think, in this tragedy that we're experiencing as a family, and the fact that we're down one senator with Senator McConnell, who's a strong hawk for national defense and security, and just I think they see some vulnerabilities that they're trying to exploit for something else. The fact, what's ironic about it is they say it's over the Iran conflict, that's the reason that they're blocking the NDAA, which is so absurd when you consider that we're going to punish our military men and women and their compensation and their benefits and their weapon systems and their own personal security to make a point about their objection to the president's war, as they call it, against Iran. It's just insane to me, and I think it's shallow, and I think if you think about it for 30 seconds, you see how wrong they are. So it's important that people like me and people like you, that we use these platforms to talk about it in those terms, because I think that's exactly what it is. I think it's Chuck Schumer and his leadership more afraid of the DSA, the Democratic Socialists, that are now well organized, running ads, recruiting young people. They're more concerned about that than they are the men and women who are defending the freedoms around the world. And that's it's sad and it's sick.
0: It is. We certainly don't want to use the men and women who are in uniform that are doing just what they've been told to do, what they've been trained to do, and punish them for doing it. I want to switch gears. We've got just about 2 minutes left, Senator Cramer. Yes. Today, House Republicans unveiled a budget framework for a third reconciliation package. $94 billion it would have components of the Save America Act. Where do you think that goes if it comes over to the Senate?
1: Well, what I think is going to happen, what I hope is going to happen and happening, is that, you know, remembering Senator Graham was the Budget Committee chairman. The new chairman, the incoming chairman, is Ron Johnson from Wisconsin. And Ron spoke a bit to us today at lunch. Ron, it's, I think, working with Chairman Arrington over in the House, who is just one of the finest men in Congress. And I'm sorry that he is not running again. But I think it's really important that we work with the House and the White House on a package that can pass both chambers. I think that the House's package is really quite good. It's focused on just basically two things, well, really two and a half things, defense to include intelligence, and then some farm aid, which is really important as we negotiate trade deals around the world. And then with a couple of provisions that will help at least provide some incentives for states to adopt some of those characteristics in the Save America Act that we can't get done without at least 50 or 60 votes in the United States Senate. So I think it's pretty cleverly put together. I think it's too modest in some respects. We need more. The president wants $350 billion for national defense, and I support that. They've sort of taken the supplemental for restocking munitions that we've used in Iran and put that into this reconciliation package. I think we need to think a little bit bigger there. There's still some work to be done on pay force, things like that. But I think they've done a marvelous job with it, and I think they've certainly pushed the envelope a little bit that forces this broader negotiation between all the parties. And I hope we can get it done. I think it might be the only thing we can fund this year, the way that the Democrats are behaving.
0: All right, Senator Cramer, always great to see you, my friend. Thanks for joining us. All right, don't go away. More Washington Watch, straight ahead.
2: The family is the oldest, most tested, and most reliable unit of society. It is divinely created and sustained. And yet, there are those who are always tampering with its values and

0: a difference. Every time I meet with Tony, he prays for me. That matters. This is a grassroots organization. Tony and his team in Washington do a great job, but the power of the FRC is the people.
1: It's just a wonderful parachurch organization that doesn't seek to take the place of the church, but it seeks to assist the family and the church as we try to move forward successfully, not in a defensive mode, but in an offensive mode as we seek to live our lives according to the Holy Scriptures.
2: FRC is not going to be whooped. we're going to fight. We're going to take a stand. And again, we don't retreat.
3: To thousands of Americans who love this country and happen to believe the Bible as a definitive way to live, we will not be silent. We will not shrink back. We will not apologize for biblical truth. We will continue to stand for it.
4: Welcome back. If you haven't already made plans to attend the Pray Vote Stand Summit 2026, I want to invite you to join us. The summit will be held September the 24th through the 26th at Cornerstone Chapel in Leesburg, Virginia. That's just outside of Washington. 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Our word for today comes from Psalm 51, where David confesses his sin with Bathsheba before God. Against you only have I sinned and done this evil in your sight, that you may be found just when you speak and blameless when you judge. In his confession, David articulates a very important truth. While our sin affects others, it is ultimately against God, because every sin is ultimately rebellion against his authority. Our legal system once reflected this biblical understanding. In early America, when a person was charged with a crime, the offense was understood not only as a violation against the victim and the peace and dignity of the state, but also a violation of the peace of God, the moral order established by him. Over time, that explicit acknowledgement of God disappeared from American legal language, leaving the state as the sole authority. Lawlessness and violence are not mere offenses against society or the state. They are offenses against God, whose law has been rejected, whose image in man has been assaulted, and whose moral order has been violated. Until we recognize that sin is first and foremost against God, we will never fully understand either the seriousness of our sin or our need for his forgiveness. To find out more about our journey through the Bible, text Bible to 67742. That's Bible to 67742. I invite you to join us as we are spending the summer in the Psalms. Well, during the nomination hearing yesterday for Acting Attorney General Todd Blanche, President Trump's pick for U.S. Attorney General, he was pressed about the Comstock Act, a 19th century law that bans the mailing of obscene materials and anything that can result in abortion. Now, in his exchange with Senator Ted Cruz of Texas, General Blanche committed to reviewing and ensuring the faithful enforcement of the Comstock Act.
5: Will you commit that the department will carefully evaluate every lawful action available to ensure the faithful enforcement of the Comstock Act and other federal pro-life acts?
6: Yes.
4: So what is the Comstock Act, and why is it at the center of the debate over mail order abortions? Joining us now to discuss this is Dr. Robert George, the McCormick Professor of Jurisprudence at Princeton University and Director of Princeton's James Madison Program in American Ideals and Institutions. Professor George, welcome back to Washington Watch. Thanks for joining us.
7: It's my pleasure. Good to be back with you, Tony.
4: So let's start with some background on the Comstock Act. Adopted in the 1870s, this thing has been around for a while. What can you tell us about it?
7: It was enacted in 1873. The act was championed by a man named Comstock. He was the founder and leader of the New York Society for the Suppression of Vice. And what he was interested in doing was stopping the use of the U.S. mails for the conveying of immoral materials like obscene materials, abortifacient drugs. The act also extended to prohibit the interstate mailing of contraceptives. So the act

0: was enacted, as I say, in 1873. It remains in effect. Now, its provisions with respect to contraception are no longer in force because the United States Supreme Court recognized a right or found claim to discover a right to contraceptives in 1965 in the case of Griswold against Connecticut. Its provisions against the mailing of abortifacient drugs was out of force for almost 50 years because the Supreme Court claimed to find in the Constitution a right to abortion. Of course, with the Dobbs decision, that is no longer the case, and therefore those provisions, those parts of the Comstock Act prohibiting the transportation or mailing interstate of abortifacient drugs, those provisions are now back in force. And the provisions that have always remained in force are those pertaining to transmitting obscene materials, lewd and obscene materials. Now, of course, the Supreme Court's definition of obscenity has narrowed over the years, but the court still recognizes that genuinely obscene materials are not protected by the First Amendment, and therefore their interstate transmission, especially through the U.S. mails, is prohibited under the Comstock Act.
1: So after the Dobbs decision in 2022 and the Roe was overturned, the Biden administration had all hands on deck, all of government effort to try to find a way to keep abortion going forward. They did two things. One of them involved the Comstock. One involved the RIMS, or the governing procedures for mifepristone, the chemical abortion drug. But the two go together. They had to remove this Comstock prohibition against mailing abortifacients through the mail. So they did an opinion saying it doesn't apply to mifepristone. That's what is currently keeping it from being enforced?
0: As far as I can tell, that's right, and I don't understand why the Trump administration has adopted the posture it's adopted here. It makes no sense. It's certainly not legally required. In fact, it frustrates the intent of the law. So it's very discouraging, actually, to me to see a Republican administration on the wrong side of this question.
1: So the way this was done was a DOJ opinion that was written during the Biden time that said this doesn't apply to mifepristone because, as I understand, mifepristone could have other medical applications. I'm not sure that it's actually used that way, but it could. And so, therefore, they said it falls outside the prescription of Comstock. From your understanding of the way the DOJ works, the way the law works, this administration is not bound by that. They can simply undo that and say, no, this is not accurate, correct?
0: Well, that's exactly right. Now, my understanding is mifepristone does have legitimate medical uses, for example, in treatments during or after miscarriages. And, of course, we have no objection, pro-life people have no objection at all to the use of whatever needs to be used to treat women who have suffered miscarriages. Our concern is with the use of the drug to kill unborn babies. And so it would be possible, easy, to fashion laws that would permit the use of the product and the transmission of the product for legitimate specified medical uses, but not for killing unborn babies.
1: Well, I mean, the intent
0: the
1: would be very clear.
0: Really has no excuse for its policy here, Tony. There's no excuse for it at all. They're not bound by that Biden Justice Department memo or finding or anything of the kind. The Trump administration is simply on the wrong side of this issue.
1: So again, there's two components here. You've got the mifepristone, the Food and Drug Administration that puts out protocols. They're called the RIMS, the risk evaluation side effects or something of the drugs. That under the procedures that requires a review to change those laws or to change those policies rather. But the Comstock and what the DOJ does is not something that requires a review. Again, I mean, that's just something that could be changed any moment.
0: Absolutely. Trump administration's not bound by that. The Biden administration enacted the policy that, you know, Joe Biden had run on and the policy that Joe Biden supports. If this is supposed to be a pro-life administration, then there's absolutely no excuse for the Justice Department and the Trump administration's position on this.
1: And this is, you know, I don't know if we talked about it. I think we probably did. I know that after the Dobbs decision, many people said that the issue of abortion and the protection of the unborn went back to the states. I think my read of it is it went back to policymakers, both at the federal...
0: Oh, that's absolutely right, Tony.
1: Federal
0: yeah,
1: and state.
0: It did not go back to the states. The Supreme Court's decision in Dobbs did not say that. It said that it goes to the legislative branch. Now, of course, the states have the authority to restrict or prohibit abortion, but if they don't, pursuant to its authority under the 14th Amendment, the federal government or national government has the authority to step in to prevent elective abortion. So this is not a states' rights issue, and the administration is once again wrong when it claims that it is a states' rights issue. It is not.
1: But even if it were, the states are now being prohibited from doing what they were said, what
0: That's
1: people
0: right.
1: have said that they had the right to do, because the
0: That's
1: states
0: right.
1: are not able to protect the unborn and the women in their states because of this drug coming in through the mail without any medical oversight, and they can't stop it.
0: By mail and by other common carriers. That's absolutely right. So no matter what pro-life laws are enacted in Louisiana or Mississippi or West Virginia or Missouri or anywhere else, no matter what laws are enacted, through the use of telehealth and mail order mifepristone, the pro-life policies of the states can be completely frustrated. So the people who are claiming that this is really a matter for the states are not permitting the states to actually take jurisdiction of the matter.
1: I mean, and most people are not aware of this. We've done some polling on this. Only about 18% of Americans actually realize that the abortion rates in the country have gone up since the overturn of Roe. We've seen about a 20% increase in the number of abortions since Roe was overturned, and it is primarily, if not solely, because of this drug, mifepristone, the chemical drugs that are coming in to mailboxes. And I know there's been a lot said about defunding Planned Parenthood, and I'm all for getting our tax dollars off out of that fraudulent organization. But they've really shifted their business model to more of an Amazon business model through the abortion
0: right.
1: pill. So things are changing. It's not just shutting down clinics. The mailbox and the mail is the main delivery now of abortions in this country.
0: The majority of abortions now are done by chemical abortifacients like mifepristone. No longer are they surgical procedures. Now that means that, you know, women go through all that at home, often without medical supervision, actually, you know, delivering the dead embryo and having to dispose of the dead embryo. It's a complete nightmare. But most people don't have any idea how it works or how it happens. They might think that a woman just takes this drug and magically, no pain, no muss, no consequences, no results, she's no longer pregnant. That is not, Tony, how it works.
1: Well, and plus the REMS, the governing policies for this, initially was up to 6 weeks of gestation, then it was moved to 10. But with no medical oversight, people don't know. Often where they are in their pregnancy. And we've also, and this was a part of the testimony yesterday before the Senate Judiciary Committee, and there's a growing number of these cases where men are gaining access to, I mean, they're just going online, ordering this drug, putting it into the drink or the food of their girlfriend, or in some cases even their wife, to kill their unborn child.
0: Like everything about the abortion license, it is a license serving the interests of predatory men, men who do not want to take responsibility for their actions, for men who want to be able to just take advantage of women. And if the woman is pregnant, he can just say, well, it's your choice. It's up to you. I'm out of here. And if the woman then doesn't make what he regards as the right choice, which is to get rid of the baby, he can obtain this drug very easily. Slip it into her food, slip it into her drinks, and she loses her baby.
1: And the federal government has become a facilitator of this, an accomplice.
0: An accomplice, Tony, an accomplice. The federal government being a Republican administration that has claimed to be pro-life. Come on, people, come on. People who are supportive of the Republican Party and this administration, they need to, you know what's going on here, and they need to bring the pressure that they're entitled to bring to bear on this administration to get it to overthrow the Biden policy, which is not what they voted for, and to get the administration to actually live up to its stated commitments.
1: Professor George, I know that for years you advocated work for the right decision on the sanctity of human life, meaning the overturn of Roe. What are your concerns now when you see what's happened post-Roe?
0: Well, a concern, a central concern I have, Tony, is that the Republican Party, on the orders of President Trump, removed, and you worked so hard to prevent this happening, and I congratulate you and I thank you for the work that you did, remove the pro-life commitment from the party's platform. The pro-life plank of the platform was removed, summarily removed, without even any serious debate. And again, I know how hard you worked to prevent that from happening, and I did too. We need to get that plank back in the platform. This party's got to be brought back to its fundamental pro-life convictions, and they have to be stated. The other thing we need is for Republican politicians to be willing to speak and lead on this issue. And I congratulate my former student, Ted Cruz, who you just showed a clip of there, because he's been willing to lead on this issue. And he's not worried about, you know, the political consequences for him of doing that. We need all of our Republican politicians. Josh Hawley is another good example of someone who's willing to lead. We need Republican politicians who are willing to step up, make the case, inform the public. That's how it works in the United States of America. It takes leadership to win on issues. Right now, you've got plenty of Democratic leadership on this issue going in the wrong direction. You have precious little Republican leadership, and that has to change.
1: And part of helping that change is when they hear from their constituents that it matters to them. And so
0: 100%.
1: We need to be talking to our elected officials at every level about this and encouraging them to take that stand for life. And you brought up something else very important that I think people need to be thinking about even now. The next round of presidential candidates, they need to have a commitment that they're going to return the party to a pro-life party and include it in the party platform.
0: Absolutely, Tony. Let you and I make a vow together right now that we are going to work for that beginning immediately.
1: You got it. We'll do it. Professor Robert George, I want to thank you for joining us. As always, appreciate your insights and your conviction on these fundamental issues.
0: Thank you, Tony. My pleasure.
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1: Welcome to Prophecy Today. I'm Jimmy DeYoung Jr. And along with my brother Rick, we examine current events in the light of God's prophetic word. You know, all of the events that we are looking at are against the backdrop of Bible prophecy. Bible prophecy begins to unfold after the next event on God's timeline, which is the rapture of the church, first mentioned in John chapter 14. And then later on, Paul mentions it in 1 Thessalonians 4. It's also associated with Revelation chapter 4, verse 1. That's the rapture of the church. Everything that we examine is setting up for events that take place after the rapture of the church, which would be Revelation chapter 6 to Revelation chapter 9 would be the first 3.5 years of the tribulation period, the seven seals and the seven trumpet judgments. Beginning with the seven seals, the white horseman, which is associated with the man of peace or the Antichrist, the red horseman, which is representative of war, which is Ezekiel 38 and 39. The black horseman, we've always talks about famine. And then, of course, the pale horseman, this rider represents mortality and disease, followed closely by Hades. That means that half of the world's population will be wiped out before the midway point of the tribulation period. And the last half of the tribulation is the great wrath that comes when all of the world is drawn to the city of Jerusalem, Zechariah chapter 14, to wipe out the nation of Israel. That's all talked about in Bible prophecy, and that's why we examine the events that we examine on our program. Today, we've got a full program with Ken Timmerman and Mike Gendron today. Your eschatology determines your theology, and that's going to be so important as we listen to Mike, how one person's eschatology could determine the policy of the United States. Well, let's get started with our program, Rick. We've got a lot to cover with Ken Timmerman.
2: That's right, Jimmy. I have Ken Timmerman with us. He is our expert in geopolitical affairs. He's an author and an analyst. You can find out more about him by going to his website at kentimmerman.com. Ken, thanks for joining us today.
3: Thanks for having me on, Rick. It's always a pleasure.
2: Ken, things continue to happen in Iran right now. More military action, as you predicted. Could you give us an update on the status in the area right now?
3: Well, we're on our seventh day of strikes by the United States, counterstrikes by the Iranians. The ceasefire is off. Both sides have declared that, by the way. And President Trump said on Thursday that he expected that next week would be bridges and power plants week. The Iranians responded by saying, if you hit our civilian infrastructure, we will crush the infrastructure all across the Persian Gulf. On Friday, they hit a desalination plant in Kuwait, giving us perhaps a preview of what they were looking at. Desalination plants, Rick, are incredibly important in this region. Kuwait gets 90% of its water from the Persian Gulf that it desalinates through reverse osmosis, a very expensive process, but they don't have very many choices. The same thing for Saudi Arabia, I think it's 86%, Bahrain and the other Gulf countries. They are all using these very large desalination plants. They're easy targets, and the Iranians are essentially threatening to take out their water systems. I mean, it's pretty extraordinary when you think about it. This regime does not want peace. I think people need to understand that. I think Vice President Vance needs to understand it. I think President Trump has gotten the message. He understands that these people are crazy, to use his own words. They're lunatics. They make a deal one day, and within 2 hours, they're launching drones and launching missiles, despite the deal that they signed. Look, Rick, even Kalibaf, their negotiator, said on Wednesday that Iran was, quote, in an essential and existential war with America. This is the guy that's supposed to be the moderate. This regime does not want peace. They don't want a deal. They want victory, and they want victory on their terms. And they believe that they can beat us militarily by destroying the entire region that they live in.
2: Well, Ken, you're giving us an update, but insight also into how Iran thinks. And, you know, you wrote a book, The Iran House, Tales of Revolution, Persecution, War, and Intrigue. I want you to use that insight, if you could, to take us behind the scenes there. You've already done that a little bit, but what is going on with the government? So many layers of leadership were destroyed. Give us your thoughts on what it's like there right now.
3: Well, right now, I think the IRGC, the Islamic Revolutionary Guards Corps, is running the country. Vahidi is the power behind the scenes. He is the commander of the Revolutionary Guards. And, you know, President Trump likes to say this is the third group of leaders, the third class or crop of leaders. Vahidi has been there since the beginning of the revolution. So has Kalibaf, by the way. These people have been around from the get-go. Mohsen Rezaei, Major General, former commander of the Revolutionary Guards, now supposed to be the military advisor to the new supreme leader, if he's alive. He has been around from the get-go as well. These people do not want peace.
2: Final question for you, Ken. Vice President J.D. Vance seeming to blame Israel for the failure of the memorandum of understanding that he helped to negotiate. Can you talk a little bit about this?
3: Well, it was slightly more nuanced than that, but he gave a three-hour interview on Joe Rogan. Probably a huge mistake for a sitting vice president. A sitting vice president should not be yapping on a talk show for 3 hours and speaking his mind about everything from the Epstein files to Israel's interference with public perceptions of the Iran Memorandum of Understanding. What he said was the Israelis had hired lobbyists or hired people to influence public opinion. It's probably true. It's probably true, and I wouldn't blame the Israelis for doing that. The memorandum of understanding, as it was being reported at the time, was an absolute disaster. I think now we've understood a lot more about it. I call it the Trump trap, and I believe what Trump did was essentially cheat the Iranians in a carpet shop. I mentioned the story a couple of weeks ago. Michael Ledeen, friend of mine, during Iran-Contra, goes into a carpet shop in Tehran, wants to buy a carpet. The guy shows him one. He said, "I'll take it. How much is it?" He says, $1,000. Michael says, "I'll take it right there." The guy said, "What? You're going to take it? You're not going to, you know, you're going to take it?" And he said, "Yes, I'll take it. Here's $1,000. Said, "You've cheated me. If I had known you were going to give me what I wanted, I would have asked you for $2,000. The Iranians got everything they wanted in that MOU, and they think they're being cheated because they didn't ask for more and because they didn't read the fine print. And the fine print, and that's what I call the Trump trap, the fine print is that they had to deliver before they got all of the goodies. So, look, I understand that the Israelis would want to get involved in that. We've talked about it on this show. Lots of people were talking about the MOU. Nothing untoward about it. But for the vice president to go on air on a three-hour talk show and start talking about that, spreading rumors about the Epstein file, musing aloud, conspiracy theories, and not providing information, this is a guy who is in power. He has access to intelligence and information. And instead, he goes shooting off his mouth for 3 hours. I think it was a huge mistake on his part, and I think it's going to come back to haunt him.
2: Ken Timmerman for Prophecy Today. Ken, thanks so much.
3: Thanks so much. God bless, Rick.
1: Speaking of politics, Christians navigate politics in diverse ways. We always know that, reflecting various interpretations of the Bible. And while some emphasize spreading the gospel to change hearts rather than relying on government, others believe that faith requires active engagement, such as voting, to promote righteousness and human flourishing. And views diverge widely depending on the community or denomination. The Christian right, heavily associated with conservative evangelicalism, this movement emphasizes traditional moral values, religious liberty, and policies against abortion, secularism, and public institutions. And organizations like the National Association of Evangelicals discuss how believers navigate a complex political landscape where no party perfectly aligns with biblical principles. And then you have the Christian left. This group, alongside progressive Christian movements, focuses on the social gospel. And then you have independent and nonpartisan engagement. Many Christians avoid strictly aligning with a single party, instead choosing to focus on civil discourse, community development, and addressing structural social needs. Well, we thought it would be good to bring Mike Ginder back on the program today to discuss just that, Christians in politics.
2: Well, that's right, Jimmy. I have Mike Gendron from ProclaimingTheGospel.org with us. He's been on the program many times before. He was in the Catholic Church for over 30 years. Now he runs an organization called Proclaiming the Gospel. You can find out more about him and his ministry by going to ProclaimingTheGospel.org. Mike, thanks for being with us today.
4: Well, it's good to be back with you, Rick.
2: Well, Mike, we have you on from time to time, and there were some things that were taking place this week. I wanted to talk to you about Vice President Vance. Now, the Memorandum of Understanding with Iran broke down. Instead of blaming it on where I think the blame should be placed on, which is the fact that we should not be dealing with the leadership there at the IRGC and the Iranian regime right now, Vice President Vance was blaming it on the Israelis and their and the Jewish influence in the media. Now, this brings to mind to me, Vice President Vance converted to Roman Catholicism several years ago, and I was wondering, from your perspective, how might this Catholic doctrine influence the way he is thinking, especially when it comes to the nation of Israel?
4: Well, you're right. J.D. Vance converted to Roman Catholicism in 2019, and his conversion, by his own words, was not based on any theological reasons. Instead, he was drawn to the church's historical roots, their traditions, and their liturgy. So in light of this, Rick, we know that a large part of Catholic history is anti-Semitic, especially during the medieval period from the 6th to the 15th century. That was really the height of the Catholic Church's anti-Judaism. And so it's really heartbreaking to see that J.D.'s conversion to Catholicism is happening more and more places around the country, because many Protestants are following in his footsteps, converting to Roman Catholicism, not because of theological reasons, but because they're looking to the Roman Catholic Church's history. They're saying it's the one true church. Catholic apologists now are really going unabated on the social media, and I think that's a big draw for Protestants to leave their churches and join the Catholic religion. They're saying that you cannot be saved without the Eucharist, and you cannot be saved outside of the Catholic Church. And so this is really heartbreaking to me, because these Roman Catholic apologists are not basing anything on the Bible. They have to go outside the Bible and encourage people to read the early church fathers, which, of course, that's what J.D. Vance did as well in his formation in the Roman Catholic religion. So when you look at Vance's statements, he publicly rebuked Israeli officials, especially those on the far right, for criticizing the agreements between Israel and America. He stated that Donald Trump is the only head of the state in the entire world who is sympathetic to the nation of Israel at this moment. But then he warned Israel not to attack its only powerful ally. And so Vance added, you can't just kill your way out of solving every single national security problem. So he describes some Israeli strikes as unacceptable. So it's really interesting as all this plays out, because we know in the end that all the nations of the world will come against Israel, and that would include the United States of America. In Zechariah 14, we see that God will gather all the nations to Jerusalem to fight against it. The city will be captured, the houses ransacked, and the women raped. So we know from Bible prophecy this is what we can expect. We don't know how it's going to happen, but when we see J.D. Vance making statements like this, it definitely raises eyebrows to wonder just where he is in this whole his position with Israel.
2: Well, a couple of things to follow up on there. Let's talk about the Catholic doctrine, their understanding of God's covenant with Israel. Now, of course, we take a dispensational, literal interpretation of the scripture as we look at Bible prophecy, but that is not necessarily true with the Catholic Church. Can you talk a little bit about how they view eschatology, the study of the end times, and then how that relates to the nation of Israel?
4: Yeah, that's a good point, because more and more we're seeing a movement toward amillennialism, which is a denial of the literal thousand-year reign of our Lord Jesus Christ as King of the earth. The Roman Catholic Church has forever rejected that. They are amill. They think it's a figurative thousand-year period. And they actually believe that we're in the millennial period now, where Satan is bound by a long chain, I guess. I mean, that's the only way to describe it, because we know what's going on in the world. Satan is alive and well. But when you look at the position the Catholic Church has, It wasn't until 1993 that the Vatican formally recognized Israel as a sovereign nation, and that was 46 years after Israel's Declaration of Independence, which occurred in 1948. And so the Roman Catholic religion did this for a reason. They said that they replaced Israel as the children of God. So when Israel was formed as a nation in 1948, the Catholic Church didn't know what to do with it, so they kept waiting and waiting, thinking that soon they would go away, but eventually they had to recognize it some 46 years later. And so your eschatology, you know, when you look at the Catholic Church, they believe that Jesus will not return to rule and reign until the whole world has become Roman Catholic, and we've said this on previous broadcasts. That's why there's such an aggressive ecumenical movement by the papacy to not only gather all Christians under the power and influence of the Pope, but also all the nations of the world. And so all we can do is see Bible prophecy being fulfilled as all these things play out.
2: Can you expound a little bit on the Catholic Church? And, you know, they have long been accused of fostering anti-Semitism. Again, you talked about how they did not recognize the nation of Israel. And it certainly seems like their belief and their theology is coloring the way they look at the world right now, almost as if the nation of Israel is an affront to their theology.
4: Well, it really is. In fact, that's why I think more than ever they are hoping that the nation of Israel goes away, because it definitely goes against their theology. There can only be one children of God, and the Catholic Church has staked a claim on that, that they are the children of God. And of course, we know that as replacement theology, and that's even bled into the Protestant denominations, where they don't see a future for Israel, and they think the church has replaced Israel. But that's the furthest thing from the truth, because we know that the church will be raptured prior to the 7-year tribulation, when God turns his attention to Israel and the Jewish nation. And that's when all hell breaks loose. And at the end of that tribulation period, we know that all Israel will be saved, albeit only a third of the population that entered the tribulation, but they will look upon the one they have pierced, and then all Israel will be saved. And so for the Catholic Church to go against that, it just goes to show you their biblical ignorance, their desire to follow ungodly traditions rather than the infallible, inerrant, inspired Word of God.
2: Mike, when I called you earlier, we were talking about getting you on the air for this subject, and you basically were saying to me, look, this is all going on around us. Now, obviously, we're concerned about this. We live in this world. We have a Christian worldview. We want our leaders to act as much as they can in accordance with our Christian worldview. But as we look at these things that are going on, there's a kind of encouragement as well. The Bible said this was going to happen. The Bible said there would be signs, and that's what we're seeing right now. So in a way, this is an encouragement to us, but also a call to action for us as believers, isn't it?
4: Well, it is, and I can't overemphasize the importance of what you just said. The whole reason for the church is to gather together as a holy huddle on Sunday to be trained and equipped and encouraged to go out and evangelize the world. That's the reason we're still here. That's the reason we're not taken to heaven the moment we're born again. We've been given the great privilege and the awesome responsibility to be ambassadors for the Lord Jesus Christ and to take his message throughout the world. So that is why we're here, and as we see the end coming near based on Bible prophecy, we have to recognize that those people that are unconverted at the rapture, they will not have a Christian witness on the earth. And so we need to reach out to our loved ones and family members and all of our friends and co-workers with the gospel of Christ. There may not be much time left, because the rapture could occur at any moment.
2: Well, that's my final question to you. As we talk about this, another thing we were talking about before we went on air, the rapture of the church. Now, you're talking about a dear friend of that we both know that is getting ready to pass on into glory. And we even mentioned my dad 5 years ago, next month. And Dad always believed that he was going to go in the rapture. Now, the Lord called him, his faithful servant, home early, but boy, as you look at all this that's going on, the rapture of the church cannot be far away, can it?
4: You're right. The stage has been set for so long, and I think more than anything, one of the signs that has really been prevalent that signifies the end could be near or the rapture could be close is the increase in technology with AI and everything going on. We know how the devil's going to use that to form his global religion and global government and global economy. So, yeah, we really need to be prepared to jettison out of here any moment.
2: Amen to that, Mike. Well, before I let you go, can you just let us know, you've got Bible prophecy conferences coming up, you've got your website, you've got your newsletter. How can people follow your ministry and maybe even get a chance to maybe be at one of these conferences or places that you speak at?
4: Well, sure, Rick. Thanks for asking. We always publish our speaking schedule and our conference schedule in our monthly newsletter that goes out via email on the first of every month. 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So we've got a lot of resources there, too. Anybody that wants to know how to reach their Catholic family members, there are 1.4 billion Catholics that need to hear the gospel. So you can also call us at our number anytime, 817-379-5300. We'd be glad to encourage you and equip you for the work of an evangelist. So thank you, Rick, for the opportunity to be on your show again.
2: Mike Gendron from ProclaimingTheGospel.org. Mike, as you said, it could happen at any moment. We always end our program saying, let's keep looking up until, and that means that we know that it could happen at any time. We should keep our eyes open. Mike, thanks so much. Look forward to talking to you again soon.
4: Always a blessing.
1: Rick, I started out the program today with giving the timeline of Bible prophecy beginning, and really all the events that we look at are setting up for prophecies to be fulfilled after the rapture of the church. That's when God's timeline of the future begins, with the rapture of the church mentioned in John chapter 14, 1 Thessalonians chapter 4, and Revelation chapter 4, verse 1. Now, after Revelation chapter 4 comes chapter 5, which is a good picture of the throne room of heaven and Jesus Christ, who is not seated on his throne, but seated next to God, who is on his throne. Jesus Christ takes the title deed and he opens that first seal. That's Revelation chapter 6, the revealing of the man on a white horse, which is the man of peace or the Antichrist. Then the second horse, the second seal, is released, and that is a man on a red horse, which represents war. And I believe that that is Ezekiel 38 and 39. The third seal, which would be the black horse, represents the horse of devastation, of financial ruin, and really famine throughout the land. And of course, the fourth horseman represents, which is on the pale horse, represents death. And within that first 3.5 years of the tribulation period, one half of those people that are left on the earth, half of the world's population, will be wiped out. As a ministry, we look at four items that we keep our eyes on consistently. Aliyah, the return of the Jewish people to the land of Israel. And we look at the anticipation for peace, one of the most talked about news items in the world. When will peace be around the world? And as we have seen it, Rick, it doesn't look like it's going to come anytime soon to the Middle East. But the anticipation for peace, the man on a white horse, the man on the red horse, represents war, and we believe that that is an alignment of nations that come against the land of Israel to wipe Israel off the face of the earth. And it's not just once, it's twice, because at the end of the tribulation period, we have the Battle of Armageddon, which takes place, and that's when all nations that Mike Gendron was talking about are gathered to the city of Jerusalem to wipe the Jewish nation off the face of the earth. And then, of course, the arrangements being made right now as we speak for a temple, the third temple that will stand in the city of Jerusalem, which is really, I believe, the catalyst that will bring all the Islamic nations of the world to the city of Jerusalem, like a mighty army of locusts talked about in the book of Joel, where they will come to try to wipe out the Jewish people just because they want to build a temple. So these are the things that we keep our eyes on consistently, Rick.
2: Well, that's right, Jimmy. You have just laid out the four major trends in Bible prophecy, and I remember 30 years ago, you and I working with Dad to write his book, Sound the Trumpets. And we talked about those four major trends. We've been watching those trends throughout these years, and there's been so many developments each and every week, like you just talked about, and we talk about them here on the program. But, you know, and Dad loved alliteration, if you didn't notice. All of those started with A, right? And I think if we were to rewrite that book right now, we would have to add another major trend, and I think that major trend would be anti-Semitism. As we look at what is going on around the world, of course, in Europe, you know, we saw anti-Semitism in World War II, and that was prevalent there. But it's come to America as well. As we look at all ends of the political spectrum, both left and right, we see the Jewish people being scapegoated, the nation of Israel being blamed. And I was thinking about this, Jimmy, and maybe you could expound on it a little bit. We know why the Islamic world is anti-Semitic, because they believe in Muhammad, and if the Jewish people and the nation of Israel was to survive and thrive, then that is attacking their idea of who God is. Maybe there's those that are not religious or don't believe in a religion. Well, they don't want to see, they see that miracle of the Jewish people returning to the land. And they look at the nation of Israel, and that's an offense to them as well. And then even Christians, Jimmy, we teach that God has a plan for the Jewish people. We look at that. But there are those that believe in the Christian world and different in Catholicism. We talked about that with Mike Gendron. But even in the Protestant world, and there are those believe that the church has replaced the nation of Israel. Now, if we look at Scripture, it's not what Scripture says, and that's what we believe. But there are so many reasons for people to have antipathy towards the nation of Israel. And so this anti-Semitism, I believe, is a fifth major trend that is letting us know where we stand in God's timeline.
1: Yeah, I wonder what Dad would think about that, you adding another A to the four items that we keep our eyes on. But you're absolutely right. Anti-Semitism is growing around the world, and it is something that we keep our eyes on. But it's really because people do have a wrong view of future events. We've always said your eschatology determines your theology. And if you call yourself a Christian, and I talked about this before we interviewed Mike today, I talked about Christians and politics and how you have the Christian right. So, you know, when we look at anti-Semitism, we have stopped teaching that in our churches today. And really, that's the bottom line. We don't understand God's program for the Jewish people. We're not a Jewish program, but we do focus on the Jewish people, because when you look at Bible prophecy, when you look at everything against a backdrop of Bible prophecy, you have to understand, and then that helps you to see why the world is acting as it is and why they are turning against the Jewish people. And I just think this is something that's going to continue to get worse until Jesus Christ comes back to the earth, as David Dolan said, when Jews will be saved. And of course, they're not just saved like when Jesus Christ appears. They have to acknowledge that he is the true Messiah. He was sent by God to die on the cross for all of the sins of all of mankind. And they have to come to God the same way that you and I do. And that's what Jesus said. I am the way, the truth, and the life. There's no way to the Father except through me.
2: Well, that's right, Jimmy, and I'm glad that we're able to share on this program as we look at that blessed event, and we hope for it to happen maybe even today.
1: Yes. I love what you said with Mike Gendron. We always finish out our program, and with everything that we've seen today, the rapture of the church can't be that far away. Let's keep looking up until...
5: Thank you so much for joining us today. This is Jay Johnson inviting you to join us again next week for more of Prophecy Today.

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2: Greetings, Mr. Mayor.
3: Have you heard about the clock at City Hall?
4: The clock is stuck on 11:45.
3: We believe it's a glitch in our new computer system we set up. Alicia Jennings is in charge of our technical support at City Hall. You should talk to her first.
5: Has anyone gone into the programming code itself?
6: None of us have that level of expertise, especially since it's a third-party program.
5: Would you mind resetting the clock to the current time?
6: I don't mind, but it won't help. It'll go back to 11:45.
5: No doubt it will, but I would like to look at the clock itself whilst that happens.
4: What is that? Somebody left flowers up here?
5: There's a card attached.
6: Oh.
5: And it's addressed to you, Alicia. What does it say?
6: Time is running out. What does that mean?
7: Well, thanks for taking the time to talk to us, Mr. Butler.
8: When I was a young man in Odyssey, I loved a girl more deeply than I ever thought possible. Her name was Wendy. We had a secret courier who delivered the letters back and forth.
9: Who would do that for you?
8: Her little sister, Alicia. I wanted to run away with Wendy. I wrote her a letter telling her to meet me at the clock tower that night.
7: At 11:45.
8: That's right.
6: I decided I wasn't going to be their delivery girl anymore. So I tore the letter in half and shoved it into my coat pocket.
8: Wendy didn't show up.
6: Somehow someone knows what I did. That the anniversary is 20 years ago, and I'm now being tortured for it.
10: The clock's moving again. The entire system, even the clock, has started a countdown.
3: A countdown to what?
5: 11:45 tomorrow night.
4: Here's some water.
5: Thank you, Matthew. Alicia?
6: Thanks. I don't know what to do.
3: We better think of something. We've got a countdown, and I don't know if it's to a banquet of flowers, a big laugh, or a bomb.
5: Mr. Mayor, I suggest you notify the police.
3: Yeah, I will. In the meantime, you two need to figure out who's behind this.
4: I'll help, too.
3: Fine. You three.
11: I'm still here.
3: Who are you?
11: Andrew.
4: He empties the trash.
3: Good, because the one in my office is full. Come with me.
11: Okay.
6: How am I going to explain all of this to my sister?
5: Where does she live?
6: In Los Angeles. She's a doctor, but she's coming into town to visit me.
5: Oh, why now?
6: We're selling our family home and moving our mother into a retirement facility.
5: I see. So it has nothing to do with the anniversary?
6: No, because there is no anniversary for her. Hmm. She doesn't know why Michael left her.
5: Well, someone knows what happened, Alicia. Whoever put those things on the clock tower and rigged everything for 11:45 tomorrow night knows.
6: But how?
5: Have you ever communicated the truth anywhere, to anyone, in any form or any place?
6: Well, only one.
5: Aha! What was it?
6: My private diary, which I've kept hidden and locked up. No one has ever seen it, or I would have known.
5: Well, where is it now?
6: In a safe deposit box at the Odyssey Bank. I put my most precious possessions there because of the move out of our house.
12: Alicia, Eugene, are you there?
6: Yes, Mr.
5: Indeed.
6: Mayor.
4: I am too.
12: The police are on their way. I'd like you to come up to my office and talk to them.
5: Yes, sir. We'll be right up.
6: What am I going to do?
5: We're going to find out who's doing this and why.
9: So, how are you going to find out who's doing this and why?
5: I have no idea. I'm exhausted.
7: Did you get any sleep last night?
5: Barely. I worked through the night with the police technicians trying to stop the countdown.
9: Can't you just shut off the computers?
5: No. Whoever programmed the countdown has integrated it into the city's entire system and rigged it to erase all of the government's database. The payroll, welfare benefit information, everything will disappear if we turn off the computer. It's a technological time bomb, if not an actual one.
7: Is there a chance that you're dealing with a real bomb?
5: Well, we can't know since we don't know what the computer is counting down to. The bomb squad from the state police is going over City Hall and surrounding area with a proverbial fine-tooth comb.
7: Well, has anyone been able to talk to the programmers from, what's it called, Dreadlocks Computing?
5: They can't be found. A detective drove past their office and it was locked up. The staff in an office next door claims they haven't seen anyone go in and out for days. I can only wonder who gave Dreadlocks the job in the first place, and I'll ask the mayor about that one. This entire scheme could be nothing more than an elaborate hoax.
9: A hoax to torture poor Alicia?
5: Perhaps.
7: Well, it's pretty clear that if we can find out how someone learned Alicia's secret, then we'll find out who that someone is.
9: But Alicia said she never told anyone about the letter, and the only place she wrote about it is now locked up in the bank. Is it possible that someone saw the diary at the bank?
5: Possible, albeit unlikely. One can't simply walk into a bank and look inside the safe deposit boxes, except in the case of a bank robbery.
7: Which Odyssey Bank hasn't had recently?
5: Mm-hmm.
9: Well, I still think we ought to check it out.
5: We, Miss Kendall?
9: We're helping you, Eugene. Somebody has to.
5: Oh, well, thank you. Ooh, I'm being summoned. Back to City Hall, then.
7: Bye, Eugene.
5: Farewell.
9: Poor Eugene.
7: Poor Alicia.
9: Whit, should we tell Michael Butler what we know?
7: That's not our place. At some point, Alicia is going to have to talk to Michael Butler and her sister.
9: I wouldn't want to be her.
7: Come on, let's see what Oliver Dravel can tell us.
9: Oliver Dravel?
7: He's the manager at Odyssey Bank.
5: Good morning, Mr. Mayor.
2: Good morning, Eugene.
11: Hi, Eugene. Are we ready to go to work?
5: Matthew, what are you doing here? Career day ended yesterday, and today's Saturday. You should go play like a normal child would.
11: But my parents said I could help you, and the mayor agrees.
2: He is a tenacious boy.
5: So he is.
11: What are we doing first?
5: First, I'd like to ask the mayor who recommended Dreadlocks as the company to install the program that has caused so much trouble.
2: Well, naturally, we went through several candidates, putting out bids, you know, the usual process.
5: Well, of course, but how did Dreadlocks know about the job? Did you contact them, or did they approach you?
2: Well, I think the bank recommended them to us.
5: Oh, the bank? Odyssey Bank?
2: That's right. Oliver Dravel spoke very highly of them.
5: Why would he do that?
2: Because they had done some programming work there, and he was thrilled with them.
5: It's an interesting coincidence. Will you excuse me, please, while I make a phone call?
13: I can assure you, Mr. Whittaker, that Odyssey Bank has no security issues and certainly no complaints from any of our customers about our safe deposit boxes. Now, is this woman you're talking about implying that something is amiss?
7: Oh, not at all. We're merely investigating the possibility.
13: Has she authorized you to represent her? I mean, it would be customary for her to speak directly to us.
7: And maybe she will.
9: Who do you let into the safe deposit area? I mean, if I wanted to put my stuff in there, who gets to go in and out?
13: Well, myself as the bank manager and Mr. Kincaid, our safe deposit box manager. Of course, we have a security guard keeping an eye on the safe and everyone who goes in. We are all trusted and trustworthy people.
7: Well, I'm sure you are. Now, that's my cell phone. Oh,
9: sorry, that's mine. Excuse me.
7: Oh, it's Eugene.
9: Oh, mine's... Oh, I don't know who it is. Hello?
7: Hello?
13: Don't mind me.
7: Hi, Eugene.
9: Oh, hi, Veronica.
7: You are?
9: You did?
7: No kidding.
9: When?
7: That's interesting.
9: I hope you got a name.
7: Do you think there's a connection?
9: A van.
7: That's unexpected.
9: I never heard of them, but I'll ask.
7: I'll ask. Thanks.
9: No, thank you.
7: Bye.
9: Bye.
13: Well, that was very enlightening.
9: You first.
7: You go on.
9: Okay. That was Veronica from Gower's Florist Shop.
13: Ah, she's one of our customers. Oh, now, don't tell me she's having a problem with us.
9: No. But she was walking down the street and saw the man who bought the jilted roses from her.
7: The ones we believe were put in the clock tower.
9: He was driving a company van with the name Sure Clean on the side.
13: Sure Clean?
9: What did Eugene have to say?
7: Well, he asked the mayor who suggested using the Dreadlocks company to install the computer program at City Hall.
9: Okay, who did?
13: That would be me.
9: You?
13: Well, they did outstanding work for us. And when I heard the City Hall was looking for a local company, well,
9: So the company that did work for you is the same company that did the work for the city and caused these problems.
7: And nobody can get in touch with them.
13: They can't?
9: They've disappeared.
13: Well, that's worrying.
7: It sure is.
9: But now we know there's some other guy who works for the Sure Clean Company who bought the flowers that were put in the clock tower. Is there a connection? I don't see the connection.
13: Well, actually, I know what the connection is.
7: Oh, what is it?
13: My son.
9: Your son?
13: And now I'm very concerned. Excuse me while I make a call. Huh. He's not answering any of his phone lines. Well, that's not like him.
7: I think you should explain about your son, Mr. Drevell.
13: Well, he's one of

0: also clean City Hall?
1: Well...
2: Okay, I'd better call Eugene.
1: Now look, none of this means my son has anything to do with Alicia Jennings or that clock tower.
0: Does your son or any of his employees have access to the keys in this bank?
1: Well, of course, to get in and out at night.
0: The safety deposit area?
1: No. As I said, only two of us have...
0: Does your son know where you keep the keys to the safe deposit boxes?
1: Well, I suppose he might. I mean, it wouldn't occur to me to keep that a secret from him, but the vault is on an overnight timer.
0: A freestanding timer, or a timer connected to, well, say, a computer program?
1: Well, it's part of the main computer system.
0: Which was programmed by Dreadlocks.
1: Look, I understand what you're suggesting, Mr. Whittaker. But it's absurd to believe that my son broke into those safety deposit boxes.
0: Well, maybe we should ask him about it.
2: Mr. Duvall, I've got Eugene on the phone. What's your son's name?
1: Andrew.
3: What?
2: I think he knows your son.
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1: Andrew! Andrew!
2: Are you sure this is his apartment?
1: Well, of course I'm sure. Wait, I may have a key. There it is.
0: Are you sure we should go in?
1: No, I insist. If my son is involved in anything questionable... Andrew? Are you here? This place is a mess.
2: No kidding.
1: What are all these pictures?
0: Huh. Alicia?
2: Wow, those are a lot of pictures.
0: At the grocery store. In her car.
2: Maybe it's just me, but this looks like a serious crush. In a dangerously obsessive kind of way.
1: Oh, dear.
0: What did you find?
1: Well, here on the desk. Oh, these look like photocopies of a diary.
2: The one from the safe deposit box?
1: Well, I assume so. And look, he's highlighted the words clock tower and 11:45.
0: Mr. Duvall, we need to find your son.
1: I know. And, as bank manager, it's also my duty to call the police.
5: I don't understand. Andrew had photos of me in his apartment?
6: And photocopies of your diary.
5: But I hardly noticed him. He emptied the trash. I mean, we said hello.
7: It looks like he was doing a lot more than that. He must have been following you all over town.
5: What does all this mean?
6: I'm no psychologist, but I would suspect that he had an unhealthy affection for you, and since you wouldn't reciprocate, he intends to enact revenge.
7: Huh?
6: He likes her, she didn't like him, so he wants to get back at her.
5: Thanks. Mm. But what's going to happen at 11:45?
6: Well, perhaps nothing. Perhaps a lot. Perhaps this entire scheme has been concocted to humiliate you by exposing what you'd done to your sister and Michael Butler. You'd have to confess about the undelivered letter.
5: I was young. They shouldn't have trusted me to be their delivery girl.
6: Still, they did. And you were trustworthy for a time.
5: One moment of anger. One mistake.
6: Indeed, it boggles the mind. We make so many decisions in the course of our lives, most of little consequence. But others, entire lives can be changed in one moment from one act of emotion.
7: Your sins will find you out.
5: What?
7: Sorry, it's something my parents say. Like when I left that cheese sandwich under my bed 3 weeks later.
6: Understood, Matthew. Thank you.
5: I'm picking up my sister at the airport later. I'll have to tell her everything then.
6: Meanwhile, we must work to stop that countdown.
7: But Eugene, you only have 6 hours left.
6: 6 hours be hanged. I will not be thwarted by a computer program.
8: This is Kevin Killerman with Odyssey 7 News. I'm just outside of City Hall where, if you look just behind me, you'll see that the clock, which had been stuck at 11:45, is now moving backwards. Officials refuse to explain what's gone wrong with the clock, though our inside sources are blaming a computer malfunction. There is a rumor that the clock is engaged in some sort of countdown to 11:45 again, but no one seems to know why. We've learned that City Hall is being evacuated tonight.

0: As a precaution, police have also evacuated the surrounding buildings with a barrier line right here at the edge of the town square. A few moments ago, we spoke to the mayor. Mayor, is there any danger to the public?
1: No, we don't believe anyone is in danger, but we're taking every precaution to ensure the safety of our people and property.
2: Sir, there's a rumor that the countdown is to 11:45 again. That's just an hour away.
1: I won't confirm or deny that rumor.
3: Mr. Mayor, do you know who or what is behind this?
1: It'd be wrong to speculate at this time, but the police are investigating every lead. That's all I have to say right now. Thank you.
4: Mr. Mayor!
0: So we'll be right here watching and waiting with the growing crowd. Kevin Killerman, Odyssey 7 News.
1: All right, Eugene.
5: Look, just one more minute.
1: No, sir. Time is up. Shut the system down.
5: No, you'll lose everything. The city government will effectively collapse.
1: Better that than something worse.
5: But
1: you won't do it, I'll have one of the police technicians come in.
5: Oh, all right. I'll do it. Somehow it seems symbolic of my failure. Systems shutting down.
1: Well?
5: Well, nothing happened. It's not powering down.
1: What do you mean? You've turned it off, haven't you?
5: Yes, but it's not powering down. I don't understand. It must be running off-site.
1: You mean like someone's using a remote?
5: Sort of. Though, from where?
1: There's no time to find out. We have to go. That's an order.
5: Yes, but Mr. Mayor, please. I can send out a signal to try to find the remote source. It'll only take a second.
1: No. Let's go outside.

0: 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We always love hearing from you.
1: This is amazing, Whit. In another minute, the whole mystery will come to an end. You don't think there's a bomb, do you?
2: Well, the police say they've searched every inch of City Hall and the clock tower. Nothing dangerous. But it would have helped if they found Andrew.
1: Where do you think he disappeared to? Did he skip town?
2: Oh, maybe. Maybe he'll show up here just to see how his scheme played out. Everyone else has.
1: No kidding. There's Alicia, and I guess that's her sister. I'd love to eavesdrop to hear what they're talking about.
2: At least they're talking. That's a good sign.
3: Oh, hello.
1: Mr. Butler.
2: What are you doing here?
3: Well, since this mystery is somehow connected to me, I decided to come see how it plays out.
2: Michael, it's probably none of my business, but Alicia Jennings is right over there with her sister Wendy.
3: What? Oh, if I'd known that, I wouldn't have come.
2: Well, it may be a good thing that you did. There's something you don't know. Go over and see what happens.
3: What's the point?
2: Reconciliation, healing, peace. Who knows what might come of it? Don't you think it's time to put the past behind you?
3: I'll think about it. Thanks.
1: Do you think he'll go over?
2: Oh, I hope so. If he can make it through the crowd. It's like New Year's Eve at Times Square. Everyone has turned out for this.
1: Everyone's curious.
2: That's funny, because while we're all standing around here, our culprit could be off somewhere else doing whatever he wants.
1: What?
2: I'm just thinking. Everything's come together so easily, pointing us to this place at this time.
1: So?
4: Mr. Whitaker.
5: Now, Eugene. We tried to shut down the system, but it wouldn't respond.
2: Oh?
5: It's being operated from another location. Now, I tried to track it, but...
2: Eugene, what if this scheme isn't really about Alicia and the clock tower?
5: What?
1: Watch! Here it comes!
2: What if this is a diversion to get everyone here while the real event is happening somewhere else?
5: Of course. And I believe I know where.
2: Where?
5: Odyssey Bank.
2: Ah, this way.
5: Okay.
6: This is the perfect crime. Everyone's at City Hall watching that clock and drooling over Alicia's unrequited love story. By the time they all realize what's happened tomorrow morning, we'll be long gone with all the money.
7: Are you sure? I don't want any security cameras getting us.
6: Are you kidding? The program is impenetrable. The cameras, the locks, everything will just shut down and we can just walk into the vault. Trust me, Dad.
7: You know I do some. But if something goes wrong, all our work...
6: That's it. The system is now shutting down. And now the vault locks are released. Do you have the keys?
7: Right here. Let's go.
6: Huh? What's that?
7: Why are all the lights coming on?
6: It must be a minor glitch in the program.
2: Actually, it's a major glitch in your program, Andrew.
6: What? It's not possible.
7: It's possible, albeit unlikely.
8: All right, Mr. Drevel and Mr. Drevel, hands up. You're both under arrest.
6: No!
9: Well, you can't arrest me. This is my bank. I'm merely conducting a routine check on the systems.
2: In a ski mask.
8: Come on, tell it to your lawyer. Maybe he'll believe you. Cuff him, boys.
10: Okay, you guys gotta come on.
1: Amazing. So everything that happened with Alicia and the clock tower really was a diversion for a bank robbery.
7: It seems so.
2: Yeah. Oliver and Andrew Drevel were both in financial trouble. I guess they invested all they had in the Dreadlocks company. But business dried up after they did the work for Odyssey Bank in City Hall.
1: Yeah, but I still don't get how they knew about Alicia's story.
5: Well, you see, Andrew had a genuine but unhealthy crush on Alicia after he began doing janitorial work at City Hall. But she hardly noticed him.
11: His free access allowed him to search employees' desks and offices, and he saw in her purse that she had a bank card for the safe deposit box area, and decided to snoop a little to see what it could lead to.
2: Well, maybe he hoped to find a way to get to know her better. Maybe he wanted revenge. But once he saw her diary, he came up with the idea to use what he knew, the programming he'd done, and his father's position to rob the bank.
1: See? I told you he was the bad guy.
11: And you were correct.
1: Well, I'm disappointed. I had hoped this whole mystery would be romantic.
2: Well, there is a bit of romance to the story.
1: Mm-hmm. Yeah, like what?
11: Alicia confessed what she'd done to her sister Wendy, and later to Michael Butler.
1: Oh, so he did go over and talk to them.
11: And now Wendy and Michael are conversing again.
2: And neither of them is married, you know?
1: I didn't know. So, it's kind of a happy ending after all.
2: 20 years in the making, and it all started because a young girl didn't deliver a letter.
11: We never know which moment in our lives could be the one that changes everything.
2: Yeah, that's right. Which is why we need to live every single moment the way God wants us to.

0: The Bible says in the book of Numbers, "You may be sure that your sin will find you out. Everything we do at every moment has consequences. Even small decisions can have a huge impact. Alicia's moment of anger changed the lives of at least 3 people, maybe more. That's why we need to stop and think about what we're doing or going to do and ask ourselves if God would be pleased with it. That will keep us out of a lot of trouble. If you like today's episode, I'd love to hear from you. You can write to me at Adventures in Odyssey, Colorado Springs, Colorado 80995, or in Canada, write to Box 9800, Vancouver, BC, V6B4G3, and visit us online at witsend.org. 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The Mystery of the Clock Tower was written by Paul McCusker with sound design by Jonathan Crow. Our cast included Andre Stoika, Katie Lee, Will Ryan, and Will Ute. And I'm Chris, hoping you'll join us again next time for more Adventures in Odyssey.
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0: At Calvary Chapel Christian School, the faculty brings their faith and experience to the classrooms. School Vice Principal Pastor Anthony Bonilla comes from a background of 8 years in the U.S. Air Force, 17 years as a Honolulu police officer, 10 years as a full-time pastor, and a proud parent of 3 CCCS graduates.
1: Aloha kakou. I'm Pastor Anthony, Vice Principal of Calvary Chapel Christian School. 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
2: I pray that our hearts would be surrendered before your Spirit. So Lord, fill our hearts with your Holy Spirit. Be blessed, Lord, during this time of our worship as we worship you and you alone. In Jesus' name we pray, and all God's people say, Amen. Amen.

0: Amen. Family, you may be seated or you may stand as we worship the Lord.
1: Lord, this evening, Lord, we need you so much, Lord, in this very fallen world, Lord. Be with us this evening.

0: President Mike Hockel, welcome everyone to Calvary Chapel Honolulu. At this time, we'd like to ask the ushers to come forward so we can receive the evening's tithes and offerings. Ipuli kako, let's pray. Father, we thank you, Lord, just for the blessings on our lives, Lord, that cannot be contained. Lord, even the blessings that we don't even notice, God, you abundantly just supply us with all we need, supply your kids with all we need, God. And we thank you so much, Lord, for just us being able to participate in the work of your kingdom here on earth, Lord. Not only in the islands, but beyond with our missionaries. Think of the mission, the church being built in Pakistan and all missionaries in the Philippines and Japan and other countries that we support, God. We thank you so much that we can partake in this, participate in this, Lord, reaching this lost and dying world for your glory. So bless this offering, bless your people, we pray. In Jesus' name, amen. All right, join us for our midweek service as Pastor Bill continues our study through the book of Esther. He'll be finishing off chapter 7 and 8, and he's entitled the message, Haman Hang, Mordecai Promoted. As always, there's a communion on a Wednesday night service you can partake of during the worship time or following the message, and our RISE teams will be meeting in the NPR with Pastor Carey. I always want to remind you about our two radio stations that we have, KLI 1040 AM and 91.5 FM. It's been instrumental in my life when I was a young Christian, being able to hear God's word even on the radio. 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Big mahalos to everyone that supported and prayed for our Vacation Bible School. It was successful. We at the end of the day, on Friday, we had an altar call, and a lot of kids raised their hands to receive Jesus Christ as the Lord and Savior, and they prayed the sinner's prayer. So praise the Lord. That was a goal, right? That was a total goal for it all. Even if one child gave their life to the Lord, it was all worth the hard work and effort. So also thank you for all the volunteers that participated, even the teenage volunteers. I mean, they were a huge help. Extra hands, extra eyes for the program. So it was really a great time. The Pastor Leaders Conference is around the corner, and I think we have a video for that. We'll start off with that.
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2: Aloha, family. It's Khalil from Calvary Chapel Lira Coast, God's Amazing Grace Radio Show. Anyway, I wanted to invite all of you to the End Times Outreach and the Pastors Leaders Conference coming up this August at Calvary Chapel Honolulu. It's going to be amazing. The Holy Spirit is going to be speaking to us, and I pray that you come with expectant hearts, because when we look at the world today, I don't know if we're going to have one of these next year. The rapture may happen. We all may be in heaven very soon. All right, come with expectant hearts. Hear what the Holy Spirit has to say to the church and to the world. Amen. Yeah, you.
0: All right, I love that guy. Yeah, so the first guy was Frank Figueroa from Reasons for Hope, and then Brada Kaleo, Leeward Coast, Calvary Chapel, Leeward Coast. So keep the conference in prayer. Keep the speakers in prayer. We have these flyers. They're kind of big, but we have to fit everybody's picture in there. So you can almost use it for like a prayer guide and praying for the conference. You see the names of the speakers and so forth, and pray for each one of them that the message that God gives them for us will just be impactful for our hearts. So keep praying for the conference. Along with the conference, there's the energy bar donations. We usually give them out like with the breakfast, coffee, and things like that. And there's a recipe. I talked about it last time. Follow the recipe. Don't deviate and be fancy and all that. So we have the recipe up at the information booth. So if you want to participate in that way. So again, keep praying for the conference. And then the End Times Outreach is 5 nights, August 19th through the 23rd, 6 p.m. all the way across all evening, so I'll put that on your calendar also. In Calvary Chapel Christian School news, we have two openings, one for second grade and one for sixth grade teacher. A bachelor's degree is required. If you have a bachelor's degree, you've been praying about teaching, Lord's been putting that on your heart, come see me afterwards. I can call the school office and ask for Joyce or Sonia, and they'll fill you in on those openings and what the requirements are to be a teacher at the school. We also want to remind you about our bookstore and our cafe. Great Bible resources for your Bible study needs. And tonight's dinner, I think, is the same as lunch, was a crispy onion chicken, so you can check that out. So as Pastor Jay makes his way to the stage, let's pray for God's word. And we thank you so much, Lord, again, for the opportunity to be taught by you and by your Holy Spirit, Lord. And thank you, Lord, that we live in a country free enough to be able to do that. We think about all the other countries in the world where Christians are getting arrested and beaten and all this persecution that's going on, Lord. But we still here in America, we can sit and come freely, Lord, and hear your voice through our teachers, God. So we thank you. Bless your word tonight, we pray. In Jesus' name, amen.
3: Amen. Thanks, Anthony.
4: Good evening, everyone. Sorry about the temperature in here. Our hamsters are working overtime, running and trying to power that thing up. But yeah, I think we're having some issues with our AC, so just don't move. And I'll try to be brief. Maybe not, but we'll get through this. Maybe we can open the doors at some point if it's just too unbearable. Are you guys comfortable or kind of, eh? You're okay? Oh, praise the Lord. I'm going to feel it under this light here, so. Hey, we're in Exodus 33 if you want to turn there. And I don't know if they showed pictures, but Anthony, I don't think you mentioned it, but you know, some of our folks are back from Colombia. They just were away for a little over a week on a short-term mission trip, a medical mission trip. And so I don't know if they have those photos ready. But anyway, we've heard good report. They did, I think, 100 or 1,001 eye appointments and distributed eyeglasses to all of these different patients in Medellin. They, once the word got out, their clinic that I think opened at like 8 or something, people were lining up at 4 in the morning to see them. And they would give them an eye test and they would try on these glasses, and what they were looking at was a Bible verse. And they would have to read the Bible verse in Espanol, people read the Word of God for the first time with glasses on and stuff. So I think over 100 people asked Jesus in their heart, and just the fruit, we pray it's lasting. And it's, I often say this, but I know this personally, short-term missions, the real deep work quite often is in the missionaries themselves. The Lord just does such a neat thing that changes you for the rest of your life when you go on a short term. So stay posted for more opportunities next year, and we'll see what the Lord's going to do. Well, let's dive in. Exodus 33. We're going to look tonight at "To See His Majesty." And I know that's the worship lyric to one of the worship songs we sing, but you know, quite often we need to get to a low place in order to look up and see the Lord and really experience that proximity to Him and His grace on our lives. And sometimes you got to fall far. And if you remember last week, Israel had made a grave error. These were the people of God, and yet they took Him too lightly. They regarded Him vainly, and they set up that golden calf and decided that this was the God that delivered them out of Egypt, and started worshiping and raving, and it turned into, in a sense, a naked orgy of just full-on carnality. And it was shameful, and these were God's people. And it upset so much Moses, if you recall, that when he came and saw the situation, he dropped the law. He broke the law, in a sense, saying, "You guys have broken God's law." It was a very visual demonstration of what had happened. And it broke God's heart, really. When we, in a sense, break His law, we break His heart. Hosea, in chapter 13, verses 4 and 6, the prophet said, "Yet I have been the Lord your God since the land of Egypt. And you were not to know any God except me, for there is no Savior besides me. I cared for you in the wilderness, in the land of drought. As they had their pasture, they became satisfied, and being satisfied, their heart became proud. Therefore, they forgot me." And that's a sad thing, to forget the Lord. And is God to be mocked? Absolutely not. Is He to be categorized among the pagan idols, Yahweh? to be a golden calf? No. Isaiah 40, another prophetic scripture. To whom then will you liken God? Or what likeness will you compare with him? As for the idol, a craftsman casts it, a goldsmith plates it with gold, and a silversmith fashions chains of silver. He who is too impoverished for such an offering selects a tree that doesn't rot. So even the poor man makes his idols out of wood. He seeks out for himself a skillful craftsman to prepare an idol that will not totter. Isaiah is illuminating the foolishness of it. These lifeless things that get in our way in our relationship with the Lord, and we begin to worship them, even in this life, even in our modern advanced society, idolatry runs amok. And we'll see, though, in this failure, in this grave error of Israel, we're reminded of God's grace. We'll see that how gracious and willing to forgive the Lord is. And that is such an important thing to hold on to as the people Israel needed to, but also as us as Christians. God wants to forgive. He's standing at the door knocking, ready to forgive. Even for us that, you know, are born again and have him already dwelling in our hearts, the Holy Spirit's working, and yet we still fail, we still stumble, and he wants to forgive us. But we need to come to him in repentance, and we need every time to ask him, Lord, forgive me, make me new. And so that desire to reconcile Israel to himself is the same desire we'll see here in chapter 33 of Exodus that we'll have, that we have today in our in the modern church. And so God is always faithful. Let's read the first few verses, verse 1 and 2 of chapter 33. Then the Lord spoke to Moses, "Depart, go up from here, you and the people whom you have brought up from the land of Egypt, to the land of which I swore to Abraham, Isaac, and Jacob, saying, 'To your descendants I will give it.' I will send an angel before you, and I will drive out the Canaanite, the Amorite, the Hittite, the Perizzite, the Hivite, and the Jebusite." We'll read one more verse. "Go up to a land flowing with milk and honey." We'll stop there. Let's pray. Heavenly Father, we thank you that as we open your word that we have right before us, your very heart, Lord, exposed to us, to our hearts, that we might see our desperate need for you, Lord. And even as we sang earlier, Lord, that you would just work in these grace-bought hearts. Lord, that you spent and purchased with that blood of Christ on our behalf. Lord, that you would work in each one of us. And Lord, that we would not be a stubborn, obstinate people, a stiff-necked people like ancient Israel. Oh, at times we can be, but Lord, soften us, change our hard hearts to soft hearts of clay that are malleable and workable in your hands, your capable hands, Lord. We are yours. We humble ourselves before you. We thank you for the scriptures. Speak to each heart, to each life, we pray tonight. In Jesus' name, amen. All right, well, here the Lord gives this wonderful and exciting reminder to Moses, look, you've left Egypt, you're going to the promised land. And on your way or on the journey, you're going to have enemies, and I'm going to rout them for you. I will make a way all the way to the promised land. He said, I'll send an angel before you, and I will drive out. And he lists all those different tribes of the enemy's camps that will, and the enemy cities and nations, that, the pagans that will try to overcome Israel, and yet the Lord prevails, and he will. Philippians 1:6, we sing it, we know it, for I'm confident of this very thing, that he who began a good work in you will perfect it until the day of Christ Jesus. And so the Lord is going to finish. He took them out of Egypt, and he's not going to abandon them in the wilderness, and he's reminding Moses, leave and go. I'm going to take you out. I'm going to continue forward with you. And he says that the angel will go before him. The warriors of heaven will be dispatched on your behalf. And, you know, these are against the enemies of heaven, the warriors of heaven. There's a spiritual battle going on. Never has stopped. And we have at the Lord's disposal, but on our behalf, the warriors of heaven, the armies of heaven. And we don't see it, we don't quite often know it or are cognizant of it, and yet the Lord wants to wage war on each of our behalf. Just ask him. Just seek the Lord for that victory in spiritual war and see what he does. And so here he promises that. And he says, verse 3, go up to a land flowing with milk and honey. So with plenty of cattle, with plenty of date trees, you're going to have all kinds of abundance. And for I will not go up in your midst, listen to this, because you are an obstinate people, and I might destroy you on the way. So he said, I'm going to send an angel, but I'm not going. Here's the heart of God. His heart has been betrayed, and yet he will not betray his promise to his people. The integrity of God's word, it's indomitable. It is unquenchable. He holds it above everything else. As a matter of fact, in Psalm 138, David, the psalmist, says, I will worship toward your holy temple and praise your name for your loving kindness and your truth, for you have magnified your word above all your name. And so he magnifies his word above his name. Above the name of Jesus is the word of God. Jesus is the expressed word of God. We have to understand the value of the scriptures and of God's promises, that his name, the name above all names, rests in underneath his name, his word, which he esteems even greater. That is, there's so much weight, the substance of our Christianity, bearing the name Christ. You call yourself a Christian, you bear the name of Christ, but it's embodied in his word, because that's what he holds above all. And hearers and doers of his word constitute the church. We hear it, and then we act upon it. And I fear that there's many in the church that do bear the name, but they don't know the word. And they're powerless to really face life as a Christian. They don't know him through the scriptures, only by name. And the Lord would say, I magnify my word above my name, as David said. And so he's not going to betray his word to the people Israel, that he would bring them to the promised land. Just as he has given us that same promise as believers in Jesus Christ, he will bring us to the eternal promised land of heaven. And so this wonderful name, the name above all names, embodied in the word of God. And yet he calls them again. He says, look, I'm not going to go up because you are an obstinate people. That obstinance, that, you know, the term really means stiff-necked, and it would refer to the oxen that has the yoke on its back and the plow behind it and just won't budge. You know, just angry and stubborn, or maybe a mule, a donkey, just unyielding, just refusing to move. And that obstinate people, they hear the voice of the Lord. They're sitting across from the tent where Moses is meeting with the Lord, and yet they're continuing in their ways. And we don't want to be stiff-necked under the farmer's yoke, under the yoke of our Lord Jesus. And we want to be yielding to him. The Proverbs warn us that a man who hardens his neck after much reproof will suddenly be broken beyond remedy. There comes a place of hardness that gets you to a place of almost not going back. That's the danger. And so he says, look, the Lord would say, look, you're going to the land of promise because that's my word, and I keep to my word. But I'm done enduring your obstinance. I'm done enduring your stubborn hearts. And I'm going to send my angel before you, but you don't seem to want me in your life. And so I fear you're going to provoke me to destruction, God says. I fear I might destroy you, and so I'm just going to send my angel before you. Verse 4, when the people heard this sad word, they went into mourning. Yeah, that is a very sad word. And none of them put on his ornaments, for the Lord had said to Moses, say to the sons of Israel, you are an obstinate people. Should I go up in your midst for one moment, I would destroy you. Now therefore put off your garments from you that I may know, I'm sorry, your ornaments from you that I may know what I shall do with you. So the sons of Israel stripped themselves of their ornaments from Mount Horeb onward. Now they're unadorned, now they're humble, now they're broken. They go into mourning for offending God. I think of Moses representing God kind of like a, you know, a parent that's just had it. And he's, you know, he's calling out the people and he's like, look, I've had enough. If you keep going, you're going to get the beating of all beatings. And yet, that's not his heart to hurt them. And so he steps away. And in this, Moses being a type of Christ and being the ambassador for God, he just has to be the voice piece here. And he tells them, look, you guys, take off the ornaments, take off your jewelry. This is not a time to be decorated and to have your, you know, your glory on the outside. You need to be broken inside and out. And they forfeited these embellishments of the good life, you know, all of that stuff. And they cast off their joy because they needed to mourn their own behavior in shame. And the Lord needed them to see that. And, you know, it's interesting because this is the manner of humility in which we ought to present ourselves. Ongoing. It's so easy to cross that line. How quickly, you know, how is it that man's heart can just swing like a pendulum from humility back, just right up into pride, just quickly forget? You know, we as a nation, but certainly even as individuals, you know, you make a mistake and it humbles you and you are broken and you cast off your adornment, your ornaments. And then, yeah, you know what, I'm forgiven, and you kind of get back up on your feet and I got this and I'm not going to ever do that again. I've got it figured out. And the next thing you know, we've swung on the other side of the pendulum back to that place of pride. And Israel, don't swing back. God wants you to stay in that place. Had she remembered her place, they'd still be adorned in all of that finery and all of their garments of, you know, luxury or their jewelry and just living life. And yet they had to be broken down. James 4 says, be miserable and mourn and weep. Let your laughter be turned into mourning and your joy to gloom. Humble yourselves in the presence of the Lord and he will exalt you, or he will lift you up. And then Psalm 119, verse 72, the law of your mouth is better to me than thousands of gold and silver pieces. And so they abandon all that jewelry and they set it aside, and now they're in this place that they should have been in to begin with. It says in verse 7, now Moses used to take the tent and pitch it outside the camp, a good distance from the camp. This is not the tabernacle, mind you. This is just, Moses called it, we see, it says he called it the tent of meeting. It was just a tent where he would do business with the people and meet, kind of a town hall. It wasn't his personal family tent either, but it wasn't the tabernacle to which we will see them assemble later and put together. But it says, and he called it the tent of meeting, and everyone who sought the Lord would go out to the tent of meeting, which was outside the camp. So the God seekers went to that tent, and they wanted to hear from the Lord, and they would pursue the Lord's will through Moses. And it came about whenever Moses went out to the tent that all the people would arise and stand each at the entrance of his tent and gaze after Moses until he entered the tent. Whenever Moses entered the tent, the pillar of cloud would descend and stand at the entrance of the tent, and the Lord would speak with Moses. When all the people saw the pillar of cloud standing at the entrance of the tent, all the people would arise and worship each at the entrance of his tent. And so the cloud of his glory, that Shekinah glory, that pillar of cloud, it's before the tent and it's encompassing Moses. And God was present, but no longer within the camp proper. It was at a distance. It was outside of the camp, actually, entirely. And why is that? Well, the Lord already said, I'm not going to go with these obstinate people. And so Moses set up the tent outside. And so Israel, in a sense, they wanted to worship, but they worshiped from a distance. They were standoffish from God. They had broken fellowship. It was this sort of this impersonal, uninvolved worship because it's way over there and I'm way over here. That's a grievous place to be as a Christian. Don't ever let the distance grow between you and the Lord. J. Oswald Chambers says, every one of us is as close to God as he has chosen to be. Well said. Are you close to God? Good. That's because you want to be. That's because that's your heart, to know the Lord and to pursue Him, to grow in your relationship with Him. Are you distant from God? Too bad, because that's where you want to be. You've restrained yourself. You're whatever it is, the power of your own flesh, your unwillingness, your pride, maybe your self-condemnation. Quite often the enemy will lie to you and your flesh believes it and keeps you at a distance. It's too bad, because you're only as close as you want to be. The Lord wants you right here, right up against, face to face, as we'll see in a moment. James 4:8, draw near to God and He will draw near to you. Cleanse your hands, you sinners, and purify your hearts, you double-minded. Verse 11, thus the Lord used to speak to Moses in this tent, face to face, just as a man speaks to his friend. When Moses returned to the camp, his servant Joshua, the son of Nun, a young man, would not depart from the tent. So God spoke figuratively face to face with Moses, but just as a man speaks to his friends. How do you speak to your friends? Well, it's very usually transparently, honestly. You can be yourself. You can be honest and vulnerable. You can just be you, you know? And that was Moses, able to talk to God in that manner. God spoke directly to Moses like a friend, like a close companion at a dinner table, maybe at the Passover table, maybe on the eve of, before the crucifixion. Jesus was reclining. It says that he was reclined at that low table, the triclinium. In John 13, it says, there was reclining on Jesus' bosom one of his disciples, whom Jesus loved. He was leaning back on Jesus, literally against the Lord, as the Lord was behind him. And so Simon Peter gestured to him, this is John, who's leaning on Jesus, and said to him, tell us, who is it of whom He is speaking? And he, leaning back thus, you know, leaning back, said to him, Lord, who is it? So just kind of like right in the ear of the Lord, right there, turning his face to face, right there, having dinner with a friend. And then we know that Jesus, I'm just creating the picture of the relatability of our Savior. Jesus, He broke bread, literally broke a piece of bread out and handed it to each one of the disciples there at the table. And He took a cup and He drank from it and He shared it with each one of them. They all dipped in the same bowl. It says at the end that they all sang a hymn together. Don't you love doing that with people that you love and know, like we did earlier? And the Lord speaks to His disciples face to face as a friend. And Jesus, He made the way to share an open and personal relationship with our Father in the same manner that we see here of Moses meeting with God face to face. We know that it was a little further on in this chapter that the glory of God's countenance was still withheld as Moses met Him face to face. For the fullness of God's deity, it's could not abide any humanity, let alone Moses, even Moses, the righteous one, the righteous man that he was. God's glory and His holiness was too much. 1 Timothy 6, verses 15 and 16. He who is the blessed and only sovereign, the King of kings and Lord of lords, who alone possesses immortality and dwells in unapproachable light, whom no man has seen or can see, to Him be honor and eternal dominion. Amen. And so there, Paul's letter to Timothy, we see that the Father dwells in unapproachable light. Jesus Himself, the Trinity, the Elohim, no man can face that and live. And God says it right here, the Word of God says it right here, and we'll see in a little bit the same thing reiterated. But here it mentions Joshua. And Joshua is going to be Moses' successor. It's also, you know, in the timeline in the Bible, that's, you follow through Exodus and you jump to Joshua, you'll see what happens. But here we can see why Joshua would be his successor. He's a faithful servant. He's faithful. He keeps vigil in Moses' stead. And, you know, you would think Joshua, he's in the tabernacle, well, that tent all day, and yet he can't get enough of that tabernacle time with God. And when Moses heads home to his family, Joshua, he sticks around. He wouldn't depart. You see that all the time here. It's like, the servants here in the fellowship, a lot of you guys, well, like, leave. Bro, I gotta go home, but it's all right. Keep fellowshipping. It's getting late, but we just can't get enough. It's a good thing. It's a good thing. And that's Joshua. And, you know, I feel like that so often, just the worship time, you're like, ah, oh, Reuben, your pal ready? Like, I was just, my hands just started raising up, and can we just do like 10 more? That's all. And then, you know, then we're done. This is Joshua. He didn't want it to end. We don't want it to end. The gathering, the worship time in the Lord, his presence in our lives and together, it's so good. For a day in your courts is better than 1,000 outside. I'd rather stand at the threshold of the house of my God than dwell in the tents of wickedness. I'd rather just be standing outside than being on the inside of just the carnal life. I want to be just right outside the tent of God. Verse 12, then Moses said to the Lord, see, you say to me, bring up this people, but you yourself have not let me know whom you will send with me. Moreover, you have said, I have known you by name, and you have also found favor in my sight. Now, therefore, I pray you, this is Moses interceding for the people, for Israel, if I have found favor in your sight, let me know your ways, that I may know you too, may know you, so that I might find favor in your sight. Consider too that this nation is your people. And he said, my presence shall go with you, and I will give you rest. Then he said to him, if your presence does not go with us, do not lead us up from here. If you're not going, I'm not going, Lord. If you're not going, we're not going. But it's interesting that Moses, he's pleading with God on behalf of the people. And again, remember, as we said in the last study, Moses, he demonstrates a type of Jesus who is our intercessor, who is the intermediary between God and man, who steps in on our behalf and is in constant intercession for us, praying to the Father for you by name, personally. But he's like, Lord, who's this angel you speak of? I know you, but you know, who's this angel? You said you know me by name. Why can't we do it with you, Lord? Why won't you go with us to the promised land, to Canaan? I need your direction. And then he says, show me your way. Show me your ways. The Psalms say, lead me in your everlasting way. And here we just want to see the Lord's way for his people. And Jesus, in John 17:4, he said, I'm the truth and the life, but he also said, I am the way. And so Moses asking to see the way, well, it's revealed in Christ himself who became our way. And again, if you're not going with us, we're not going, Lord. Very wise words. Don't move without them. Don't take a step without them. For how then can it be known that I have found favor in your sight? I and your people. Is it not by going, you're going with us so that we, I and your people, may be distinguished from all the other people who are on the face of the earth? Moses is a very persuasive prayer warrior, and I am grateful for persuasive prayer. I mentioned like a parent, I'm glad my parents had persuasive prayer with the Lord. And the Lord said to Moses, I will also do this thing of which you have spoken, for you have found favor in my sight, and I have known you by name. Matthew Henry put it well, kind of summarizing this situation, this commentator. He says, God was in Moses reconciling Israel to himself and manifested himself very willing to be at peace. And so the Lord is, as Moses is praying intercessorily for Israel, it's really God working through Moses, reconciling God's people to himself through Moses. It was God's heart all along, very willing to be at peace with you and me, with the nation of Israel here. And this heart of God, this is the good news of the gospel, that he is very willing to be at peace with mankind. He pursues peace with all mankind. That's the gospel. That's the good news. If you don't know Jesus Christ as your Savior, well, right now he's pursuing peace with you. He desires to have that peace with you. He's actually going hard after you. If you hear this, he's the Prince of Peace. He wants to establish peace in your life. Let him establish that peace. Let him deal with your sin. Let him. Let him win. It's a problem, sin, it's a problem that you can't solve. And the Lord, this good news that he's willing to establish peace, he's willing to forgive your eternal debt of sin. Something that's forever. It's a record that is forever outside of the cross of Jesus Christ. But the cross of Christ cancels that out forever. Only if you will believe in the name of Jesus Christ as Lord, if you're willing to take on his lordship, to be at peace, surrendering to God tonight, and just giving your life to him. For God so loved the world that he gave his only begotten Son, that whoever believes in him shall not perish, but have eternal life. For God did not send the Son into the world to judge the world, but that the world might be saved through him. And he who believes in him is not judged. He who does not believe has been judged already, because he has not believed in the name of the only begotten Son of God. Well, God heard Moses' prayer, and he said, I will also do this thing of which you have spoken, for you have found favor in my sight, and I have known you by name. Let the Lord know you by name. Let yourself be found in God's favor tonight. Ask him in your heart. Well, verse 18, then Moses said, Moses is getting pretty motivated by God's grace, and he says, I pray you show me your glory. And he said, I myself will make all my goodness, this is God speaking, pass before you, and will proclaim the name of the Lord before you, and I will be gracious to whom I will be gracious, and I will show compassion on whom I will show compassion. And stop there. Moses already asked to show me your ways, and now he says, show me your glory. Don't you want to see Jesus? Don't you just want to see the Lord? Isn't that what we want in life? That's it. That's all that matters, the glory of the Lord. That's why I, again, like close my eyes when I worship, so I don't see everything around me, but I want to see you, Lord. And my eyes shut that I could see him. We don't want to see ourselves. We long for the Lord. And that's Moses right here. I pray, show me your glory, Lord. A little ambitious, a little zealous, really kind of naive, because the Lord says in the next verse, you can't see my face, no man can see me and live. And yet Moses desires that. Then he says, I'm going to let all my goodness pass before you. And you're going to see it, and it's going to overwhelm your sinful heart with good. That's God's glory. It's not just an unapproachable light that's like, you know, whatever, the Jedi force or some powerful, dynamic, just physical power, but it's his goodness that passes before us, that he would proclaim his name before us, that as his glory passes, his name would be proclaimed and stand above everything in our lives. That his wonderful name, the name above all names, would be proclaimed. As the Lord says, I will proclaim the name of the Lord before you. And then he says, I will be gracious to whom I will be gracious, and I will show compassion or mercy on whom I will show compassion. This is God's glory passing, and his grace and mercy appear to us, the very nature of the Lord. That's who he is. He's a God of grace and mercy. That's his countenance. And Lord, please show us your grace and your mercy. Moses is asking for his glory, and God says, my grace and my mercy are going to be exposed to you. But then he says, verse 20, but you cannot see my face, for no man can see me and live. And so there's the reality, Moses. You're asking a little too much. You're asking something that your, you know, humanity can't endure. For all of our so-called progress today, you know, we have a lot of progressive politics and progressive education, and that means that there's progress being made, that it's no longer what it was, it's moved on from that. We remain the same. Just as in Moses' time, encounters with God would result in the same thing, death, face-to-face with God. It's not doable. We're still the same unevolved, sinful flesh as day one. We remain incapable of beholding God's glory in this frame, his holy face. And those wilderness wanderers, the entire camp of Israel and all the tribes, Moses included, they never overcame the sin nature. They never progressed into a higher humanity. They never figured it out and became more godlike and more and abler to approach his holiness. Never happened. Still hasn't happened. Nobody has improved on sin and gotten better at it and figured it out. And yet, we call ourselves progressive. Well, you know, the greater society does. God says, no one can see the Father and live. You can't see me face to face. And the law of God that's written on those tablets, it's no different today. It's the same standard, and it's complete, it's full. Jesus is the fulfillment of the law. He is the completion of the law of God. And yet, he is the only one to do so. The world holds on to this idea that we've sort of improved ourselves, that we're on the way, we're getting better. And it's this more superior society than it's ever been. More woke, more sexually evolved. If you heard Pastor Bill teach this morning, you know, all of the LGBTQ plus, it's nothing new. The Greek gods, the pantheistic, pansexual, it was all, it's been the same game ever since. You go back even further, Sodom and Gomorrah. Nothing's changed. The hearts of men are desperate. We haven't evolved into this greater sexual awareness and acceptance. No, same old sin. We're not more emotionally dignified or developed. We're not more globally minded or more inclusive and more smarter. Maybe we think we are more smarter, but we really are just that. As that was an ironic grammar. I hope you got that. But anyway. Humankind hasn't made the slightest measure of progress in our improvement as humans, as overcoming sin and being more, in a sense, godlike. We're no better than we were at the onset in Eden, the fall of man. No man can see God and live. That's just it. But the resurrection of Jesus Christ, who went before us, that holds hope for our own resurrection, that one day we will see God face to face in a body that can do so. 1 Corinthians 13, for now we see in a mirror dimly, like Moses did, but then face to face. Now I know in part, but then I will know fully, just as I have also been fully known. The Lord's already known us. He sees us. He sees us face to our face, and yet we don't see him. We see through a mirror dimly. 1 John 3, beloved, now we are children of God, and it has not yet appeared, and it has not appeared as yet what we will be. We know that when he appears, we will be like him, because we will see him just as he is. And so we will take on that immortal, that incorruptible flesh, and then we can see him face to face. Then his holiness can be beheld in full. But for the Christian, for those who are born again, you will see God and live forever. But for any man here on this side of life or on the eternal side without the Lord, you will never see God and live. Matter of fact, the only time you will appear before him without Christ on your side is for judgment to be cast into eternal punishment in the lake of fire. Well, that's the sad news, but the good news is that we can see his glory. In verse 21, then the Lord said, behold, there is a place by me, and you shall stand there on the rock, and it will come about while my glory is passing by, that I will put you in the cleft of the rock and cover you with my hand until I have passed by. Then I will take my hand away, and you shall see my back, but my face shall not be seen. So cool. Moses longed for God. He sought the face of the Lord, but the Lord said, it's too much for you, Moses. It's too much. However, Moses, you can see me from behind. You can see where I'm going and follow me. You can go in my wake. We don't belong out in front, but rather we follow the Lord from behind, that we would see him in the lead. His glory will go before us. He'll lead you in your life. Our eyes looking ahead to his lead. If you want to lead, you're leading your own, you're on your own. But if you want to follow, the Lord is willing to lead you. He's our shepherd, after all, right? Like, we're these little lambs. But His glory is going to go before us. And if God were to reveal His countenance to Moses directly, it would be too much to bear. It's unknowable. It's unseeable. To behold the eyes of God, we can't. It's just beyond us. And at least not yet, as I mentioned. But realize that this glory of the Lord, it's not just some, the power, like if you saw the Raiders of the Lost Ark, and you remember when they took the lid off of the Ark of the Covenant, and all their faces started melting, this bright light, and all the, you know, this spirits moving and all this stuff. And it was, you know, I thought it was kind of a creative depiction of probably something that may happen. But it's, the glory of God isn't just this scary force or power or anything like that. It's His character. It's His countenance. It's His forgiveness. It's His grace and His love toward us. It's too much to bear. You know, and when you're a sinner saved by grace, you know that. It's too much to bear. For my thoughts are not your thoughts, nor are your ways my ways, declares the Lord. For as the heavens are higher than the earth, so are my ways higher than your ways, and my thoughts than your thoughts. And so we can't contain it. We can't see it as the Lord does, because they're beyond us. And yet, look what the Lord does. He provided that space. There's a space for us. There was a space for Moses, a rock in whom we can hide. And that rock, of course, the spiritual imagery of Jesus Christ. Earlier, if you recall, in chapter 17, the waters of Meribah and Massah, where the rock, that massive rock at Horeb, which is where they still are, on the other side, but it's still that massive rock, that rock that Moses struck not once, but twice, and the water flowed from that rock. And that was a type of Christ when He was struck, and because Jesus later told the woman at the well in John 4 that, you know, there's water that I have to offer that's living water, and if you drink of that water, it'll spring up into eternal life. And when that rock was struck, the water, Jesus Christ, that spirit life came forth from Him on the cross. That was when it was fulfilled there, and all mankind can drink and never thirst again. Jesus is a type of this rock, but we have to hide in Him. I've said it too many times probably, but you know, you think of Opihi in on the side of the ocean, and you know, and the waves are slamming against, and they just hold on in the little. But I thought, you know, for me, if you're out in the water, like, you don't see Opihi, but out in the reef, if you're surfing, and you're underwater a lot, if there's big waves and there's a lot of white water pushing you down, and you'll be down underwater, and you'll see, or maybe just, you know, when you're paddling out, you see the vana, the sea urchins. And they're always down in these little clefts, these little puka. Now, there is no way, if they weren't in that cleft, they're so fragile, their spines would just snap right off. They would be obliterated by the waves, by the power, by the glory of the Pacific Ocean. And yet, because they're in that little cleft, they're just gently, peacefully staying there, and the wave just passed right by them, and they see the white water, they feel the force of it. But in the same manner, you know, we're told, look, it's too much to know the Father directly. We know Him through the Son, Jesus Christ. That's why Jesus died for our sin, that He might atone for us, and we can hide in the rock. 1 Corinthians 10:4 says, "And all drank the same spiritual drink, for they were drinking from a spiritual rock, which followed them." Speaking of this, Exodus 17, which followed them, and the rock was Christ. And then Romans 9, just as it is written, "Behold, I lay in Zion a stone of stumbling and a rock of offense, and he who believes in Him will not be disappointed." Hide yourself in the rock, where the glory is safely beheld through Jesus Christ. And I close with, I know I've read it before when we went over the waters at Meribah. "Rock of ages cleft for me, Let me hide myself in thee. Let the water and the blood from thy wounded side which flowed be of sin the double cure. Save from wrath and make me pure. Amen. Well, let's stand and pray as we go out, that we might, in our sinful frame, still be able to see the glory of the Lord through his Son, Jesus Christ. And let's close in prayer. And I remind you after, if you'd like to come up for prayer, we're happy to pray with you, lift up those needs in your life. And maybe tonight, you know, the opportunity, you were encouraged, if you don't know Jesus, if you're not a Christian, if you don't have that assurance of heaven and eternal life, you can reconcile yourself to God tonight. Simple prayer, simple just surrender, and we'll lead you in that. We'd be happy to do that right after service, but let's pray. Heavenly Father,

0: forgiveness and unconditional love, the work, that scarlet thread that goes all the way from the beginning of time to the cross of Calvary, and then it pours out the blood that was shed for us, and we see it fulfilled, Lord. We thank you so much, Jesus, for being our Redeemer. Pray that you would just minister to each one, each life here, Lord. We're your people, and we just want to continue in that way, following you. So go before us, we pray now. Bless each one's week, Lord. Just be with us in the busyness of life, that we might cling to you, in Jesus' name. Amen.
1: Amen. Thank you, Pastor Jake.

0: Guys, if you need prayer, we'll be here for you. God bless.
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0: 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The faculty brings faith and experience to the classrooms. School principal, Mrs. Joyce Lund, carries a bachelor's degree in education and developing master's degree in literacy. 15 years with the Hawaii DOE, 20 years at CCCS, including 2.5 years as a professional certified educational therapist from the National Institute for Learning Development, and a proud parent of 2 CCCS graduates.
1: Aloha everyone, this is Mrs. Lund, principal of Calvary Chapel Christian School. 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
1: Aloha and welcome back to an hour of our international show of some good renditions of the old hymns and the tales behind it and of the best loved songs performed here by the finest musical talent. I am Terry Bostra and welcome aboard. We have a nice lineup for you tonight and are sure that you will enjoy some of these great renditions of the old hymns as well as some of the newer ones. Thank you for joining us tonight. Please get a pencil and a piece of paper and at the end of the show, I will tell you how to get in touch with us. We have a full hour, therefore call a friend and suggest they tune in with us. In the meantime, relax. The great hymns of the past we will worship together for the honor and glory of the King of Kings.

travel with us down to New Zealand, down under. A visit, the concert of the St. Joseph Maori Girls Choir that has gained international reputation as the foremost Maori group with their inspiring music of the Maori culture. It's done in their natural setting and ambient relaxation, music and song. Their youthful vitality and distinctive harmonies are truly unique to the Maori culture. Very different from other Polynesian islands such as Fiji, Tahiti, Tonga, Samoa and Hawaii. The St. Joseph Girls Choir was first established in 1867 by the Sisters of Our Lady of the Mission in Napier. It is a Catholic integrated boarding day school that opened with an enrollment of 20 girls, gradually increasing to where it is today, having an enrollment in 2011 of 184 girls. Napier, along with Hastings, is one of the twin cities located in the district of Hooks Bay, situated on the east coast of the North Island of New Zealand. It was just north of there in a small town called Witianga, where Pamela and I spent our honeymoon in 1960, before moving to the U.S. For that reason, the area has always been dear to our heart, even though on our many trips back to New Zealand, we have only traveled back there twice. The last time, we had great difficulty finding accommodation there. If it had not been for a kind lady with whom I shared our sad story of coming all the way from Honolulu after having spent our honeymoon in that area, she called her sister that owned a small resort. Otherwise, we would have had to sleep on the beach for that night because all motels were filled. The song we feature here does not need much introduction, as it is the national anthem of Christendom all over the world, known by Christians and non-Christians alike. The author, John Newton, who was a cruel ship captain transporting African slaves to England and the West Indies after a violent and dangerous storm at sea on March 10 in 1748, he promised God, "If you will save me, I will serve you." But it was not till a serious illness 6 years later that he became exposed to the preaching of George Whitefield and the Wesley brothers. He learned that it could also be a sinner. He could be saved by grace. Then he studied the scriptures, and eventually he was ordained a minister, or I should say a priest, in the Church of England in Olney, where he ministers and joined Wilberforce and others to abolishing slavery, the very slave trading that he had been involved. The Slave Trading Act was passed March 25, 1807, and John Newton died 9 months after that, at the age of 82. On December 21, 1807. The lyrics read, "Amazing grace, how sweet the sound that saved a wretch like me. I once was lost, but now I'm found. I was blind, but now I see." We want to take you now to that St. Joseph Maori Girls Choir, who will sing for you "Amazing Grace," as authored by John Newton and translated into the Maori language. The soothing sounds that you hear at the beginning and at the end of this song are the gentle waves of the Pacific Ocean at Napier Beach. So here is the choir.

Much of the New Testament speaks about the resurrection of Christ, as well as our resurrection and our life beyond the grave. It would be depressing to me if there was nothing beyond the grave, if that was the end. Nevertheless, that is what many people believe. When Christ was buried, he was put in the grave in his old body. But after the resurrection, it seems like his body was very different and so glorious that people at first did not recognize him, but then later they did. We have all met people that confess to be Christians who do not believe in the resurrection. That, my friends, cannot be. The resurrection is the very basic to our Christianity. It is the foundation of the gospel and the basis of our hope. Christ's resurrection becomes the guarantee of our resurrection. It is a cardinal element of Christian theology. Jesus said in John 5 that there will be a bodily resurrection of the just and the unjust, some to life and some to damnation. Without resurrection, we would lose a major motivation. After the resurrection, our bodies will not get old. There will be no decay. When Christ came back from the grave, in some ways, he was different, but still recognizable. He could appear and he could disappear, walk through walls without being seen, constrained by limitation of space and time and object. Much of that, even though we know, it is still beyond our comprehension. The song is titled "We Shall Rise," and it reads as followed. In that resurrection morning, when the trumpet of God shall sound, we shall rise, we shall rise. When the saints shall come rejoicing, and no tears will e'er be found, we shall rise, we shall rise, we shall rise, hallelujah. When the prison bars are broken, in the day of glory, when the sea gives up the dead, we shall rise, we shall rise. I shall see my blessed Savior, who so freely died for me. We shall rise, we shall rise. The song was written by Emily Lou Harris, who was born after me, actually, on April 2, 1947, in Birmingham, Alabama, to a military family. Her father was in the Marine Corps and was reported missing in action and spent later 10 months as a prisoner of war in North Korea. Emmylou was a prolific songwriter and wrote more than 300 gospel songs. This became one of her more popular songs, as the topic of resurrection is much of our part of our Christian faith. It's performed here by the Old Country Church in Tennessee. Here they are.

hymn has been taken from Psalm 137 and reads as follows: By the rivers of Babylon we sat and wept when we remembered Zion. There on the poplars we hung our harps, for there our captors asked us for a song. Our tormentors demanded songs of joy. They said, sing us one of your songs of Zion. How can we sing the song of the Lord while in a foreign land? It was the time when King Nebuchadnezzar had sent a crushing force to Israel, subduing it in 597 BC, and about 10,000 Jews, including the prophet Ezekiel, had been taken into captivity by the Babylonian armies, and their beloved holy city of Jerusalem had been set aflame. The beautiful temple of Solomon had been desecrated and left in ruins. The once proud nation had been placed in chains, taken captive, and were marched away as slaves to a foreign land. The very people who were known for their beautiful songs of the Lord, of their salvation throughout the world, had now been silenced. The Babylonians had listened very carefully to their songs as they studied their enemy and had heard the beautiful psalms of King David. They remembered and mocked them with some cruel requests, taunting them to sing some songs of Zion. But the people replied, how can we sing songs of the Lord in a strange land? They had just ripped away from the family home of the farm, the community they grew up in. Their treasured possessions had been taken away, and now they were found themselves in a foreign country they knew nothing about. This sad account finds them certainly at a low point in their rich history, and the tender mercies of the wicked people of the enemy seemed very cruel to them. Having read the Old Testament at least 40 plus times and experienced a personal visit 2 years ago when our guide asked us this question: what stands out about your visit to Israel? My response was, it is the people's identity with the land. Very different from us today, especially those of us who have moved to foreign countries and immigrated and settled there. The song we featured here was directly taken from Psalm 137 and reads, by the rivers of Babylon where we sat down, there we wept when we remembered Zion, when the wicked carried us away in captivity, requiring of us a song. How shall we sing to the Lord a song in a strange land? We bring it to you by the group called Boney M. They originally started in 1974 in West Germany, but the current group of four are from the Caribbean. They're from the islands of Jamaica, Trinidad, and Aruba. Here they are with By the Rivers of Babylon, as taken from 137 Psalm.

In the Gospel of Matthew, Mark, and Luke, we read about a rich young ruler who came to Jesus, and Jesus started on his way, and he ran up to him, and he fell on his knees before him. "Good teacher," he asked, "what must I do to inherit eternal life?" "Why do you call me good?" Jesus answered. "No one is good except the Lord God alone. You know the commandments. Do not murder. Do not commit adultery. Do not steal. Do not give false testimony. And do not defraud or honor your father and your mother." "Teacher," he declared, "all these I have kept since I was a boy." Jesus looked at him and loved him and said, "One thing you lack, though. Go sell everything you have and give it to the poor. You will then have treasures in heaven, and then come and follow me." At this, the young man fell on his face. His face dropped. He went away sad because he had great wealth. Jesus looked around and said to his disciples, "How hard it is for the rich to enter the kingdom of God." Now, why did Jesus say that? Is that young man perhaps overconfident of his ability to keep the commandments? Or is he what we would call a little smug, being self-satisfied and self-righteous? I don't think so. Remember, we're talking here about Judaism, and Jesus seems to accept his statement at face value and names them as important elements of life with God, even though not sufficient to constitute that relationship. So, why is it so difficult for a rich man to enter the kingdom? Is it the temptation of self-sufficiency, or is it being desensitized to the needs of others? Or might it be that wealth distances us from one of the elements of being human and removes us from the fact that we are totally dependent on the Creator as our Savior? The fact that the young man went away sad so moved this poet and composer, Grace Reese Atkins, who could not forget that young man as he walked away from the Savior. It prompted her to write this song. "By and by, when I look at his face, beautiful face, thorn-shadowed face, I wish I had given him more, so much more of my life than I ever gave before. By and by, when he holds out his hands, I wished I had given him more, so much more, more of my love than I ever gave before, in the light of that heavenly place, light from his face, treasures unbounded, for him I adore. By and by, when I look at his face, I'll wish I had given him more." We're going to bring this song to you by the Reformed Drachtster Male Voice Choir in Europe, where I believe my brother-in-law was a member for a number of years there. They'll be singing this song in the English language. And here they are with "I'll Wish I Had Given Him More," as authored and composed by Grace Reese Atkinson.

When you look at Thanksgiving, New Year's Day, Super Bowl, Veterans Day, Independence Day, presidential inaugurations, one does not have to live here very long before you quickly get the idea that as a nation, America loves parades. Once there was an elderly missionary who had spent 40 years in Africa. The malaria and other diseases had taken its toll on his family. He lost his bride, his son, his daughter, and now after 40 years, he came to the U.S., home, all alone. When he got off the plane, there was a huge crowd, and for a fleeting moment, he thought, could it be that they are here to welcome me? But it didn't take very long for his confusion to become clear. There was a famous politician on the same airplane who had been waited on hand and foot by all the flight attendants, and they had seen to it that he lacked nothing. And when he came off that airplane, the terminal area was filled with welcome signs, and you could see all the festivities. They had planned a parade for him. After the entire airport and terminal was finally empty, the missionary stood there with his meager suitcase and had to find a bus to take him to his destination. The contrast was almost more than the old missionary could bear. He turned to God and he said, "Lord, have I not been serving you my whole entire life? And what has this man done for you? And Lord, is it wrong to like to have expected some kind of a welcome home party for me?" The Lord responded rather quickly and said, "My son, you are not home yet. And I want you to go to the story in Matthew 21. It is there that we read about the Passover when Jews from all over the world are crowding into Jerusalem. And just as Jesus was coming into the city riding on a donkey, the crowd received him like a conquering hero and were singing Hosanna to the Son of David." The word Hosanna is a Hebrew word and means save now, as God save the King. There were many visitors in town for the Passover, and some thought, maybe he's the man that may save us from Rome. Actually, the whole city was stirred. All of it was more than the chief priests could bear. As the old missionary sat there reading his Bible, God said to him, "Wait till you see the welcome party that I have planned for your homecoming." Well, the missionary story is an illustration, but the scriptural account is real. This next song that we feature here is based on that accountant, and it is brought here to you by Na Leo Ho'onani Hosanna of King's Cathedral in Maui, right here in the Hawaiian Islands. On this international multilingual tour, we are bringing you this song in the Hawaiian language. Here they are with Hosanna to the Lamb of God, as recorded in the Gospels.

While we're on an international tour, let's travel to Germany, where we find a beautiful rendition of one of our Negro spirituals in the German language that was written here in America by African-American Henry Thacker Burley, commonly known as Henry Burley, who was born December 2, 1866, in Erie, Pennsylvania. In spite of the fact there was still much prejudice and discrimination towards African American people, he was one of the first black composers, actually the first, and arrangers and professional singers to be instrumental in the development of a characteristically American music, and he helped to make black music available to classically trained artists, both by introducing them to the spirituals and by arranging the music in a more classical form. He was accepted to the National Conservatory of Music in New York, but at first he was denied entrance due to his low grades. However, the registrar asked him, "Take the exam one more time, just take it again." After that, he was admitted and received a scholarship. He was offered a job to work part-time at the school and came to the attention of some well-known music teachers that came to the school. When they heard him singing and when he was cleaning the hallways, 9 months after arriving in New York, he was known as one of the best vocalists and was in demand to perform in concerts in the Metropolitan Church in Washington. He truly was a pioneer due to the fact that it was not that easy to make headway as a black person. Then he overcame that handicap with his talent as a singer as well as a composer. In 1890s, he began composing his own spirituals, and his songs became so well known that several of them were featured in virtually every concert during the early 1900s. In some cases, he published a number of different versions of the Negro spirituals, and from 1900 to 1925, he was a member of the choir at Temple Emmanuel in New York as the only African American to sing there. Through the 1920s and the 1930s, he continued to promote and arranged a lot of the spirituals into classical music, and his arrangements helped make spirituals more popular with notable concert singers, as well as gaining in popularity on the national as well as on the international scene. Harry Burley died from heart failure on September 12, 1949. He was an unusually gifted man and left us a legacy of spiritual music almost unmatched by anyone. His song that we feature here is "My Lord, What a Morning." Oh, my Lord, what a morning when the stars begin to fall. You'll hear the sinners cry. You'll hear the Christians shout. You'll hear the trumpet sound to wake the nations underground, looking to my Lord's right hand. We're presenting this here in the German language. O Herr, Welts ein Morgen, meaning, O Lord, what a morning, as authored and composed by Harry Burley by the 1500 voice choir in Germany called the Fischer Chor.

like song. And so he began to search the scriptures, what it must have cost the father to send his son. And to write a song about it was not an easy task. It took him quite a while to do that. I think we can all agree that to get your arms around that, what it cost the father, would be an impossible task. Tarrant is not one of those ancient writers of 100 years ago. He is younger and close to the age of my children. He ran the lyrics by a number of people, afraid that it was an older hymn that might have been around for a while. He said, "It felt more like a hymn rather than a contemporary material that I had been writing, and it took quite a while before I could come up with the proper words." But then in 1995, he wrote these words, "How deep the Father's love for us, how vast beyond all measure, that he should give his only son to make a wretch his treasure. How great the pain of searing loss, the father turns his face away as wounds with marred chosen one bring many sons to glory. Behold the man across my sin upon his shoulders. Ashamed I hear my mocking voice call out among the scoffers. It was my sin that held him there until it was accomplished. His dying breath has brought me life. I know that it is finished. I will not boast in anything, no gifts, no power, no wisdom, but I will boast in Jesus Christ, his death, his resurrection. Why should I gain from his towards? I cannot give an answer, but this I know with all my heart. His wounds have paid my ransom." I think we can all agree with the author that it is very difficult to write about what it must have cost the father and what he must have gone through to see his son on that cross. For this rendition, we're going to visit a live outdoor recording in the United Kingdom and bring to you "How Deep the Father's Love," as authored by Stuart Townend.

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It's an 808 number, 255-6993. 255-6993. We are non-profit and sell the CD copies of the program at cost. Hope to see you next week, same time, same place. I'm Terry Boskra. Thanks for joining us tonight, and may God bless you real.

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5: Welcome to 6640, the ministry outreach of Koinonia House and Koinonia Institute. Today's Bible teacher is Chuck Missler, connecting the Bible to your life and the world around you. In today's study, Chuck begins his teaching on the Gospel according to Luke, chapter 24.

0: Welcome to session 24, the final session in our exploration of the Gospel of Luke. And of course, whenever we enter the Word of God, we always want to go with prayer. So let's do bow our hearts. Father, we thank you for this fabulous book. We thank you for Luke's unique perspectives. We thank you for making these available to us. We do pray, Father, that your Holy Spirit would open our hearts and lives to what you have here for us, that we each may grow in grace and the knowledge of our coming King. As we commit this hour and ourselves into your hands, in the name of Yeshua, amen. Well, we're at the 24th chapter of Luke. It's one of my favorite chapters because it's full of surprises. It has its humorous dimensions, so we'll just jump right on in. And it's the final week of the ministry of Jesus on the earth. And as we look through all of these, I've encouraged each time that you would look at, you know, study the parallel passages. We're obviously in chapter 24, the last chapter of Luke, and the last chapter of Matthew 28 and last chapter of Mark are parallel passages that I encourage you to compare and study, because each one has things the others miss, and it makes it very colorful. And of course, John spends most of his gospel on the final week, the last two chapters of his thing. Chapter 24 concludes the Gospel of Luke, and it also sets up his, you know, he's a shrewd author, because he sets up the sequel. And so, if you've enjoyed the book of Luke, you will love the book of Acts, which is volume 2 of the book of Luke, so to speak. So keep that in mind as you think these things. The resurrection is our primary topic. And boy, does that engage a number of related topics. It's the dominant climactic truth of the gospel. That's what distinguishes the Christian gospel from every other religion on the planet Earth, is that its founder rose from the dead and is alive today. Frank J. Tipler, from his study of physics and thermodynamics, determined two things. He was an unbeliever, atheist. He discovered two things that startled him, and he did it strictly from his understanding of the laws of physics and mathematics. The first is that there is a God. You say, well, no kidding. How smart is that? Well, don't knock it. There's a lot of PhDs in physics that have no grasp of that, haven't gone that far. But the second thing that he concluded from his studies of physics, that all life is destined for a resurrection. And if you have advanced tools in math, you might find it provocative to take a look at his discoveries and line of reasoning from his fields of science. Bear in mind, we're talking about a secular scientist here, but who's come to those conclusions. In his book, he wrote a book called The Physics of Immortality, Modern Cosmology, God and the Resurrection of the Dead. You might find that a provocative read. But in any case, Luke 24, of course, covers the resurrection. We've been through the Last Supper, we've been through Gethsemane, the six trials, the three Hebrew and three Roman trials, the abuse, the crucifixion, and the death of our Lord. 24 is what is the validating experience, the resurrection itself. The entire book of Acts, volume 2 of Luke, so to speak, is on the resurrection of Jesus Christ. All that happens because he rose from the dead. Jesus appeared, so it's surprising maybe to make a list. Obviously, Mary Magdalene in John 20. The other women that are mentioned in Matthew 28. The men on the road to Emmaus, and we're going to look at that here shortly. It's one of my, I think, one of the most delightful experiences and narratives in the New Testament. And, of course, he appeared directly to Peter, to his brother James, apostles minus Thomas, the apostles with Thomas, and the seven disciples up at the seashore in Galilee. So, let's just jump in. Verse 1. Now upon the first day of the week, very early in the morning, they came unto the sepulchre. The last few verses of chapter 23 dealt with the women. That's the context you're picking up when you go to chapter 24. When they say they came to the sepulchre, they mean the group of women, bringing spices that they had prepared and certain others with them. This is Sunday morning, as we would call it. It's the Feast of First Fruits. It's celebrated on the morning after Shabbat, after Passover. That's how it's defined in Leviticus 23. See, Passover can be any day of the week. And the day after that starts the Feast of Unleavened Bread. And depending on whether it's what day of the week it might be, that would determine, whichever it is, there is a Shabbat after it later in that week. So it's the day after Shabbat. That's the first day in the way we would look at the calendar. That's when they celebrate first fruits. So in this particular time, when the smoke was rising up at the temple, the Feast of First Fruits, a group of women were discovering an empty tomb in the garden. And so the seven feasts of Moses are prophetic. They're obviously commemorative historically, but they're also prophetic. And Paul tells us that, explains that to us in Colossians chapter 2. So they're not only predictive, they are fulfilled. The thing they're predicting is fulfilled on the day that they're observed. And so the Passover was on the Passover and so on. And so that's an interesting thing to really analyze as you study the seven feasts of Moses. But Jesus rose on the day of the Feast of First Fruits. And that's, again, just an elegant example. It predicted Jesus as being the first fruits, and he actually became the first fruits on the day it was observed. So, okay, we're the first day of the week. Very early in the morning, they came to the sepulchre, bringing the spices they prepared and certain others with them. Mary Magdalene, Joanna, and Mary, the mother of James, who probably may have been also the one of them, was the wife of Cleopas, and we'll encounter her this afternoon. They found the stone rolled away from the sepulchre. You wonder, how were they planning to get through? Not only was it sealed, but it had a police guard. But when they got there, that was a non-problem. It was rolled away. It was open. And it came to pass, and they entered in and found not the body of Jesus, the Lord Jesus. It came to pass, as they were much perplexed thereabout, behold, two men stood by them in shining garments. These are what we would call angels, but they looked like men. There are two angels in Matthew and Mark only mentions one of the two who gave the message to the women. And as they were afraid and bowed down their faces to the earth, they said unto the girls, why seek ye the living among the dead? He is not here, but he is risen. Remember how he spake unto you when he was yet in Galilee. You know, it's really quite remarkable to go back in the text and see how many times Jesus made reference to all this and they didn't get it. They thought it was an allegory, an idiom. Or they didn't pick up on it. I think women did, by the way. Some of the women did. The guys were out to lunch. You girls know that you always have to tell a man twice, right? That's in the Bible. That's biblical. Eli, Eli, you know, and so forth. Yeah, anyway, okay. Down to verse 7, saying, these are angels speaking, the Son of Man must be delivered into the hands of sinful men and be crucified, and the third day rise again. More than once, Jesus told him that he would suffer, that he died, was raised from the dead, and you go through and you compile a whole bunch of those examples. You can do that on your own. Let's move on. And they remembered, the women that is, they remembered his words. And they returned from the sepulchre and told all these things unto the 11. And to all the rest. And by the way, that upper room, you're talking probably 120 people. The 12 were there until Judas left, of course, that night. But here now, because Judas has disqualified himself, the 11 is really a title. It happens to be the right number, but it's a title. And all the rest. And it was Mary Magdalene and Joanna and Mary, the mother of James, and the other women that were with them, which told these things unto the apostles. And predictably, their words seemed to them as idle tales, and they believed them not. The Jewish mind, the Jewish male mind, tends to disregard the women. They can't testify in court. They're not counted in tallies. That's part of the culture thing. So this is consistent with that. They probably weren't insulting, but they didn't buy it, saying these words seemed to them as idle tales, and they believed them not. Later, Jesus is going to rebuke them for their unbelief, by the way. And that's in Mark 16. Mary Magdalene ask Peter and John to examine the tomb for themselves. You don't believe us? Go check it out, right? And that's in John 20. So, and picking up in Luke and verse 12, then arose Peter and ran into the sepulchre, and stooping down, he beheld the linen clothes laid by themselves and departed, wondering in himself at that which had come to pass. So Peter, in his impulsive way, ran, check it all out. He gets there, and that's where he referenced to the clothes that are laying there, but still puzzled at what's really going on here. Mary lingered, though, weeping. And then Jesus himself appears to her, and she doesn't recognize him at first. It's all in John 20, a very interesting account. She turns from looking in there and sees Jesus and thinks he's the gardener. So that was a strange experience, because this was not a stranger. She loved him. And being there, he isn't that far away. And yet she doesn't recognize him until she listens carefully to his voice. When he says, Mary, and then she realizes who it is and worships him. Well, now we pick up at verse 13, this narrative of what's got to be one of the most provocative Bible studies in history. Behold, two of them, that is two disciples, went that same day to a village called Emmaus, which was from Jerusalem about 70 furlongs. Now, I realize you people don't know what a furlong is unless you play the horses, so I won't get into that here. That's a measure, a very straightforward. Furlong is, in the Greek, it's a stadium. It's a measure of distance equal to 606 feet and 9 inches. So when anybody asks you how long is a furlong, now you know. It's 606 feet and 9 inches for those that don't know. Basically, though, what we're talking about here is roughly 7 miles. 70 furlongs is technically 6.89 miles. I'm going to say I'm using 7 miles as a reasonable approximation. That's quite a hike they took from Jerusalem to the village of Emmaus, to the west of Jerusalem. I love this scene. They talked together of all these things which had happened. So get these disciples. It's been a rough few days. All the terror and all the... And they're frightened. They don't know what's coming on. They talked of all these things which had happened. And it came to pass that while they communed together and reasoned, Jesus himself drew near. And he went with them. But verse 16 has a mystery behind it. Their eyes were holden that they should not know him. I don't know what that means. Whatever it means is relieved in verse 31. Whether it's some kind of supernatural blindness or whether it's just the psychology of the moment, let's just table that concern for the moment. But it's very significant that for whatever reason, they didn't realize who he was. He was a stranger. And what I find really humorous is the way he handles that. You know, if we were doing a shooting script and making a movie of this, hard to resist the temptation, hey guys, it's me, you know. He doesn't do that. Notice what he does. He said to them, what manner of communications are these that you have one to another as you walk and are sad? You know, hey guys, what's bothering you, you know. And one of them, whose name was Cleopas, answering said to them, art thou only a stranger in Jerusalem? Hast not thou known the things which are come to pass there in these days? Or in our vernacular, where were you, fella? Where have you been? Haven't you seen a paper? I mean, for crying out loud. So Cleopas and his companion, his wife, whose name was Mary, according to John 19:25, and it's possible she might have been one of the companions. He also may have been the Alphaeus, who was the father or father-in-law of James, the James the Less, in Mark 15. And thus the disciple that's mentioned in Matthew 10. Those are speculations, we're not sure. In any case, James might have been his companion. That's a possibility, but we don't know. Anyway, moving on. But I love this. They say to him, where have you been, fella? And he says to them, what things? I can't resist putting an exclamation point back after that in my Bible. Because it took some interesting composure to come off that way. Because in the last few days, he's been arrested, tried, abused, killed, crucified, and dead for 3 days. Now he's raised. What happened? Like, what things? You guys told me, what things? And they said unto him, concerning Jesus of Nazareth, which was a prophet mighty in deed and word before God and all the people, and how the chief priests and our rulers delivered him to be condemned to death and have crucified him. But we trusted that it had been he who should have redeemed Israel. And beside all this, today is the third day since these things were done. Yea, and certain women also of our company made us astonished, which were early at the sepulchre, when they found not his body. They came saying that they'd also seen a vision of angels, which said that he was alive. I'd be tempted to say, hey, Dick Tracy, don't you recognize me? Yeah. And certain of them which were with us went to the sepulchre and found it even so as the women had said, but him they saw not. So there, this is Luke's summary of the summary they gave the stranger. But it's got to be, that's got to be an interesting episode in my mind. Then Jesus speaks. Okay, enough already, huh? Then he said unto them, O fools, strong language, O fools, and slow of heart to believe all that the prophets have spoken, ought not Christ to have suffered these things and enter into his glory? Notice that sentence. He is still referring to himself in the third person. He didn't say, hey, it's me, guys. He's saying, you guys haven't done your homework. Isn't Christ supposed to have done all those things? He's scolding him like a schoolmaster. Ought not Christ to have suffered these things and to enter into his glory? What's the matter with you guys? So he remains incognito in a sense. He uses what the equivalent of a third person pronoun. And so here, this is another interesting verse. And beginning at Moses and all the prophets, he expounded unto them in all the scriptures the things concerning himself. That's quite a study. That's a lot to conclude in a 7-mile hike. Because he starts at Moses, and that's important. We know here is another one of these many confirmations that Moses wrote the Torah, the first 5 books of the Bible. But he's beginning at Moses and all the prophets. And later that night, it's going to say that all the prophets and the Psalms, they're included here. He expounded them in all the scriptures. That's a long reference chain. And they're on a walk. Do they have a copy with them? Or is he just leaning on the fact that they were all familiar enough with those scriptures to make references, whatever? But into all the scriptures, the things concerning himself. And among other things, this is a validation of who wrote the Torah. Let's move on. And beginning at Moses and all the prophets, he expounded to them all the scriptures, including the things himself, all the scriptures. Whatsoever things were written aforetime, Paul tells us in Romans, very important verse in the Epistle to the Romans by Paul, Romans 15:4. You want to be careful. There are people that indulge in what somebody might call exclusive truth. You want to be careful of those interpretations that foreclose a portion of the scriptures from you. Because this is one of the rebuttals to that right here. Whatsoever things are written aforetime were written for our learning, that we through the patience and comfort of the scriptures might have hope. Whatsoever things. It's all relevant. And one of the discoveries you need to make personally is that every detail, every number, every place name in the Bible is there deliberately. And that from that insight, you often make huge discoveries. The Road to Emmaus, 7-mile Bible study covering all the scriptures. That means he talked, probably started in Genesis 3 with the seed of the woman, the first promise of the Messiah. The Abram offering his Isaac, which is a model of all that happened here. And Abraham knew that, so he names the place prophetically. And of course, the whole background of the Passover would be part of this picture. The tabernacle is erected in the wilderness. And the serpent, the brazen serpent in the wilderness, that whole thing which Jesus explains to Nicodemus is a foreshadowing of how Jesus was to be raised up. Isaiah 53, Psalm 22, and Psalm 69, you know, is part of that walk. Because Jesus Christ is on every page. And I challenge you to challenge that statement as you go through your Bible. And they drew nigh unto the village, after the 7 miles, okay, whither they went. And he made as though he would have gone further. But they constrained him. They insisted him stay for dinner. They constrained him, saying, abide with us, for it is toward evening, and the day is far spent. And he went in to tarry with them. Cool. But something strange happens then. It came to pass, as he sat at meat with them, he took bread and blessed it, and break it, and gave it to them. That's a violation of etiquette. He's the guest. That's the job of the host. He just takes over. He took the bread and blessed it and break it and gave it to them. As he gave it to them, they make a discovery. Who's in charge here? Jesus is always in charge. We know that Jesus had nail prints because Thomas saw his nail prints in John 20. Zechariah predicted it in Zechariah 12:10. They shall look upon me whom they pierced. John the Baptist, John in Revelation, is the lamb as it had been slain. But also John the Baptist introduces him as the Passover lamb. The only man-made things in heaven, the only things in heaven that are man-made are scars. His. Saying, the Lord is risen indeed and hath appeared to Simon. And they told what things were done in the way and how he was known of them in the breaking of bread. See, when they get together that night, the Lord had appeared to Simon, apparently. But the thing that tipped them off, who was having dinner with them, he was known of them in the breaking of the bread. How is that? They apparently, when he broke the bread, they saw the nail prints. And that's when they realized who had been with them for those 7 miles. Can you imagine? And told what things were done in the way and how he was known of them in the breaking of bread. And then their eyes were opened and they knew him. And the minute they knew him, he vanishes out of their sight. They're going to go back to Jerusalem. And when they're all together behind locked doors, he's going to again appear, which puts us right into another topic. See, he was physical tangible and localized. That's going to show up in the, at night when they get shook. He's there. He says, I'm not a spirit. Handle me and see. A spirit does not have flesh and bone as you see me have. He's physical. He's tangible, handleable. He's localized. He's there. He's not there as some kind of spirit. He is there. Okay? The resurrected Christ. Physical, tangible, localized, yet he's capable of disappearing and walking through walls. That's rough stuff here. Resurrected Christ. We're dealing suddenly in that he's hyperdimensional. We'll talk about that a little bit here. But in any case, as they discover who he was and then he disappears, they said one to another, did not our heart burn within us while he talked with us by the way and while he opened to us the scriptures? You know, as they reflect on that 7-mile hike, they must have really shook them up to suddenly realize that the Lord had walked with him and taught them as they went. And it's a mysterious thing that they didn't recognize him. We'll talk more about that before the hour is over. And they rose up the same hour and returned to Jerusalem, took another 7-mile going back, went, returned to Jerusalem and found the 11 gathered together and them that were with them. There's more than the 11. The 11 is the title of the group. Saying, the Lord is risen indeed and hath appeared to Simon. And they told what things were done in the way and how he was known of them in the breaking of bread. And as they thus spake, Jesus himself stood in the midst of them and said unto them, peace be unto you. Now for them to be surprised is not a problem, but notice they were terrified. They were terrified and affrighted and supposed that they'd seen a spirit. He said unto them, why are ye troubled? Why do thoughts arise in your hearts? Behold my hands and my feet, that it is I myself, handle me and see, for a spirit hath not flesh and bones as you see me have. It doesn't say flesh and blood, by the way. His blood was shed. Flesh and bones as you see me have. So he's not a spirit here. He's tangible. He's a tangible person. He's challenging them to be touched, handled, and felt. Okay. That gives rise to a couple of other things to comment here. In 1 John 1, John opens his first letter, as we reckon it. That which was from the beginning, which we have heard, which we have seen with our eyes, which we have looked upon, and our hands have handled of the word of life. John, in writing his letter, makes reference to the fact they handled him. He's physical, on the one hand. Something else we'll get into. In the third chapter of that letter, it's one of my favorite verses in his letters. John says, beloved, now are we the sons of God. And it does not yet appear what we shall be, but we know that when he shall appear, we shall be like him. Why? For we shall see him as he is. And I believe that's a statement of dimensionality. We're not going to see a representation of what he is, like a two-dimensional picture of a three-dimensional person or something. No, no. That we're going to see, we shall be like him because we shall see him as he is. Whatever dimensionality he enjoys, we will too, is what it's saying. Wow, that's a lot there. We know that when he shall appear, we shall be like him and we shall see him as he is. So this introduces a sidebar, so to speak, on this topic about hyperdimensionality, hyperdimensions. That's simply spaces of more than three dimensions. That's a term. We think of three-dimensional space, length, width, height. We experience three spatial dimensions. Dimensions more than three are called hyperdimensions. Special study. If you have a box, it has six sides, four walls, a floor, and a ceiling. Can you enter and leave that box without passing through one of those six sides? The answer is yes, you can. And he did. He shows up among them. And he also later disappears. That's hyperdimensional travel is apparently very realistic here. The more you know about our physical world, the more natural that seems. This seems solid because it's an illusion. It's a digital electrical simulation. But that's, I won't get into all that here. See, a hyperspace simply refers to more than three dimensions. We live in three dimensions and we usually limit our imaginations to 3D objects. Mathematicians and engineers work with more than that all the time, but they have special tools to do that. It's interesting. Look at Paul's writing in Ephesians 3, 17-19. He said, Paul says, that Christ may dwell in your hearts by faith, that ye, being rooted and grounded in love, may be able to comprehend with all saints what is the breadth, the length, the depth, and the height, and to know the love of Christ which passes knowledge, that ye might be filled with all the fullness of God. Now, Paul is talking about spiritual things here, but notice what he stumbles into here. He lists how many dimensions? Breadth, length, depth, and height. Four. And one of those is the Greek term for time. Four dimensions. That's in your Bible. Einstein made, you know, scientific history in the 20th century with the theory of relativity, basically discovering that we live in four dimensions, not three.
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0: the Sunday sermon on Through the Bible. I'm Steve Schwetz. You know, few passages of Scripture are more familiar or more misunderstood than the Sermon on the Mount. Some people treat it as the entire message of Christianity, believing that if the world would simply follow these teachings, everything would be better. Others go the opposite extreme and say that it has little or nothing to say to this generation. Well, in this message, Dr. J. Vernon McGee helps us see a better way to understand it. The Sermon on the Mount isn't a program for fixing society, and it's not something to ignore either. Instead, it reveals the character of those who belong to God's kingdom, and it reminds us how deeply we need the righteousness that only Christ can give us. Before we begin, let's hear from Eden, a fellow passenger on the Bible bus, and she writes this. I first started listening to Dr. J. Vernon McGee's teaching on Through the Bible back in 1977. I'd come to America as a foreign student from Ethiopia, and those programs were such a help and encouragement as I tried to adjust to life in a new country. Since 1999, I've been a regular listener, sometimes listening to the daily program two or even three times a day on the app. Over the years, my Christian life has grown so much through Dr. McGee's teaching. I'm truly grateful for him and for everyone at the Through the Bible headquarters. Honestly, it wouldn't be an exaggeration to say that discovering this ministry has been one of the best things that has happened to me since I came to America. Everything else in life is temporary, but the Word of God lasts forever. It's also wonderful to hear that you are now reaching people in Ethiopia in several languages, including Amharic, Oromo, and Tigrinya. My country truly needs the clear teaching of God's Word and the message of the Lord Jesus Christ. And what about you? When did God's Word begin to take root in your life? How has Scripture helped steady you through seasons of change? What keeps you coming back to the study in the Bible again and again? Well, you know we'd love to hear your story, so send us a note with the feedback tool in our app or email us at BibleBus@ttb.org or write to us at Box 7100. Pasadena, California, 91109. In Canada, Box 25325, London, Ontario, N6C6B1. You can also leave us a voicemail anytime at 1-800-65-BIBLE. Let's pray. Father, thank you for the many listeners around the world who are growing in faith as they study the Bible with us. As we open the Scriptures now, Lord, would you quiet our hearts and then teach us by your Spirit. Help us to not only understand your truth, but to live it in everyday life. In Jesus' name, amen. Here's the Sunday sermon on Through the Bible with Dr. J. Vernon McGee.
1: This morning, our subject is the Sermon on the Mount for today. The far right and the radical left are not only terms which apply to politics today, but also to the interpretation of the Sermon on the Mount. No document has been subjected to such extreme viewpoints of interpretation as the Sermon on the Mount. As a result, it has suffered much abuse and it's been misunderstood. It has been hurt more in the house of its friends than any other place. Now, these two umbrellas, extreme viewpoint, have been raised over this very noble document, and many think that you have to get under one or the other. I trust this morning we'll be able to show you do not have to get under either one of them. First of all, let me note briefly the radical left. They see in the Sermon on the Mount the total message of the Christian faith. It is the epitome of Christianity. It is the final message and the total expression of the Lord Jesus Christ. It is the sine qua non of the gospel. It is the quid pro quo for the cross and the death of Christ. Actually is the motivation for the United Nations today. May I say that this philosophy has proven suicidal for our nation. Nothing could be further from the truth of the teaching of the Sermon on the Mount that it is to be given today to the nations of the world and that they are to keep the Sermon on the Mount. It is the law of the kingdom. It is the manifesto of the King. It is the platform by which Jesus Christ will come to power on this earth someday. He never intended to give the Sermon on the Mount to unregenerate man. It was never intended to give to nations today. It was never intended to be put into operation like that, simply because you cannot put it into operation, and he never intended that it should be used in that connection. It's idiotic, and I use that statement after a great deal of thought. It's idiotic to try and get unredeemed men to live by it. It's almost absurd today, and it has made more hypocrites than anything else that I know of. For instance, the Sermon on the Mount says, resist not evil. If you followed that literally, you'd take every lock off of every door you have in your place. Why do you have it there? For an ornament? Do you enjoy coming home at night and fumbling around in the dark to find the key to get into your home? No, you put it there to resist evil, to keep the thief out. But he said, resist not evil. May I say to you that reading the Sermon on the Mount ought to startle and alert us today. To begin with, the word Father is used 17 times in this Sermon on the Mount. Nowhere are we told in this Sermon on the Mount how that you get to the place where you become a son of God so that you can call God your Father. Nowhere in the Old Testament will you find that. The nation Israel as a nation considered God Father, but no individual Israelite ever went to God and called him Father in a personal way. Never was in the Old Testament. Our Lord, when he gave this, is giving it to men and women who have come into a relationship with God where they now can call him Father. And that means they have been regenerated. And you won't find anything about regeneration in the Sermon on the Mount. You'll find nothing about faith in Christ in the Sermon on the Mount. You find nothing about the new birth here. It is a manifesto given to those who are the citizens of the kingdom, who are already sons of God. It doesn't tell you how you become a son of God. It is to be the law of the kingdom that he shall establish on this earth, and when he's reigning down here, you can take the locks off of your door. But until then, may I say, we are to resist evil. For our Lord said in another place, a strong man armed keepeth his household. May I say that that today should be the law of the land, if you please. Now, that's one extreme viewpoint, that we are to saddle the Sermon on the Mount on godless nations today and try to get them to abide by. And it's pious hypocrisy to get up and ask an unregenerate man to keep the Sermon on the Mount. The other extreme view is to the far right. They say the Sermon on the Mount has no message for this day in which we live. Fact of the matter is, they say it's even sinful to consider it as having a meaning and an application for today. May I say to you, this type of interpretation would soon destroy the Bible. One group would get rid of all of it but the Sermon on the Mount, and the other would get rid of the Sermon on the Mount. And after you've done that, my friend, you haven't anything left. These are two extreme viewpoints today. May I say that the Sermon on the Mount contains great spiritual principles. And these principles are an expression of the mind and the will of Christ. The Sermon on the Mount is a manifesto of the King. It's the law of the kingdom. And will you hear me carefully? It requires the presence and power of the King to enforce it. And when he's here, he'll enforce it. But not today. No law is any good unless it's enforced. It's not that we need more laws. We need to have them enforced. And a law, unless it is enforced, is not law, my beloved. And therefore, the Sermon on the Mount is law. It will be enforced when he reigns. Now, the Sermon on the Mount reveals the character of the subjects of the kingdom. It reveals the inner life rather than the outward conformity. It reveals what they are. Let me give you an example. Blessed are the pure in heart, for they shall see God. Do you qualify? Do you know anybody who does? If you believe today that you can qualify on that kind of basis, you're not only dead wrong, but you'll never get into his presence if it depends on the pure in heart. He's speaking about those that have been clothed with the righteousness of Christ, who have come by faith and have trusted God and can now be called the pure in heart. He's not telling you in the Sermon on the Mount how. He's telling you who. He doesn't tell you how you become this way. He tells you how you will act after you become a child of God. The Sermon on the Mount is theocentric. That's a big word. That means it's God-centered. It is not anthropocentric, which means man-centered, as the liberal claims that it is. I listened to one several years ago making the claim that the Sermon on the Mount was anthropocentric, and for that reason that men today should put it in force here on the earth. It's not man-centered at all. Have you ever noticed that right on this same page where we began here, let your light so shine before men that they may see your good works and glorify you? No, sir. Glorify your Father which is in heaven. May I say it's God-centered all the way through. It is for the glory of God, if you please. Now, it will be enforced in its entirety when he is here to rule. Have you ever noticed that the second psalm says something we don't like very much, but it's there? He shall rule them with a rod of iron. May I say, if you have the will, a renewed, redeemed will, to want to do his will and go his way, that rod of iron won't disturb you at all. May I say, it's going to be awful to the man who tries to cross it, who's in rebellion against God. And when we come to the book of Revelation, the Holy Spirit was afraid we might have missed that. And again, it is stated, he shall rule them with a rod of iron. May I say, when he's here in person, the Sermon on the Mount will be enforced to the very letter. And I personally do not think we have all what is called the Sermon on the Mount, only a fragment. He only took two commandments, lifted them to the nth degree. What did he do with the other eight? He lifted them also. But we don't have the record. He took two commandments. He said, if you're angry with your brother, you're guilty of murder. Is there anyone here who's not a murderer? Now I see your hand. Never been angry. Man, I'm in the wrong crowd today. May I say, that's law lifted to the nth degree. He said that the one that so much as looks upon a woman to lust after is guilty of adultery.

ultimate goal for the earth, since this is expression of the mind of Christ, may I say to you, it does have a message for us today, a spiritual message, and I do believe that we ought to consider it. And certainly in this particular area, these three areas in which we're going today. In the sixth chapter, he deals with formalities in religion, and he condemns it. He says that a ritual is something that is done before man, but he condemns the ritual and says there must be reality because that's before God. He says that religion is not horizontal in spite of what's being said today. That religion is perpendicular. And that a man must first of all be right with God before he can be right with anybody or anything down here. That's primary. He says that it's spiritual and it's not physical. And in his day, there was a God-given religion that had gone to seed and it was far from God, but he'd given it and it was a ritual. It was the ritual that was connected with the tabernacle and then with the temple. And men thought because they went through a ritual of religion down here, walking to and fro, that somehow or another it brought them into the presence of God. And he moves into three areas. And will you listen to him? He says, take heed that ye do not your alms before men to be seen of them. Otherwise, ye have no reward of your Father which is in heaven. Now, the word alms that's used here is a word that means righteous acts. It has to do with everything that is connected with the life of a son of God. It doesn't make any difference what you do, that would cover it. Then he becomes specific, and he says, therefore, when thou doest thine alms, and this is a different word for alms than the one that was used in verse 1. Therefore, when thou doest thine alms, it's the Greek word that we get our word eleemosynary from. We hear today of the eleemosynary institution. That means just a nice word for a charity institution. And that's the word that you hear. Doing your deeds of giving, if you please. Therefore, when thou doest thine alms, do not sound a trumpet before thee as the hypocrites do in the synagogue and in the streets, that they may have glory of men. Verily I say unto you, they have their reward. Now the word a hypocrite does not carry here the connotation that it does today. Today we've made it mean an awful thing, and I think rightly so. But nevertheless, when our Lord used it, he had one thing in mind. The word hypocrite comes from two Greek words, hupo, krino. Krino means to answer. Hupo means to answer back. And it was a name given to actors in a play. If you have ever read the plays of Sophocles or Euripides, you will find that in those plays that those who take the parts are called hypocrites. That is, they're called actors. They play a part. They are playing something that is not real to them. They're going through motions and doing things that actually does not reveal their character at all. Now, our Lord said this, when you do things, that is in your giving, don't be an actor. Let this thing be real with you. Now, that's the thing that he's talking about here. He says that you're to do this before your Father. Now, will you notice that? When thou doest alms, let not thy left hand know what thy right hand doeth, that thine alms may be in secret, and thy Father which seeth in secret himself shall reward thee openly. Now he does not explain here how you become a son of God. Nowhere does he explain it.

0: in the Sermon on the Mount. The assumption is that you are a son of God. He's talking to those that are sons of God. And may I say that I think that is the terrible thing to give this to unregenerate men and tell them this is what you're to live by. May I say, he never did that. And if you want to know the ones to whom he gave the Sermon on the Mount when he went yonder to the top of the mount, it was his disciples who came to him, and he's speaking to them. He got away from even the mob and the crowd, and he gave it to his disciples. He's speaking to those who come into a right relationship with God and who by faith in Christ are now sons of God. Now, will you listen to him? He says, the hypocrites, the actors that are playing at religion, that it's just a formality and they're just going through certain outward forms. He says, when they give, they do it this way. And they did it that way in that day. They would come to a street corner and they'd blow a trumpet. And when they would blow a trumpet, why, the crowd would come, also the poor. Now, the reason that they blew the trumpet, and the reason they gave is an excuse. It was the way to announce to the poor that they were going to give something away. But it was a mighty fine way of letting your neighbors know how generous you were. It was never done secretly, always done by blowing a trumpet. Our Lord says, when you do your alms, when you do your giving, don't you go to the street corner and blow a trumpet. That's not the way you're to do. He said that these people have their reward. Now, he did say they had a reward. What is their reward? Well, why did they do it? They did it to be seen of man. They were seen of man. That's their reward. The transaction they had was horizontal. It was not perpendicular. They did it to be seen of man. They were seen of man. They got their reward. That ended the transaction. It had nothing to do with their relationship to God. And do you know a great deal of giving today is like that? When it's done to be seen of man, when it's done even giving today because even of a need, the reason that we're to give today, my beloved, is because we're giving to him. We're a priest standing at the altar offering that which is a sacrifice acceptable to God. Now will you notice, when thou doest alms, let not thy left hand know what thy right hand do. And I love this. How in the world are you going to do something with your right hand and your left hand won't find out about it? May I say that the way that the right hand communicates to the left hand is through this telephone exchange up here we call the mind. You know what he's talking about? He says that when you give, don't send a message up here to the mind, because this is the proudest thing in the world. And if you give with your right hand, the message will go up there and say, boy, is he generous. And then the mind will go down and say to the left hand, man, are we wonderful. Did you know, left hand, did you know what the right hand did? We ought to be proud of what we're doing for God. He says, let's cut this out as far as the mind is concerned. When you give, you're not giving to minister to the mind. You're not giving because it gives you a satisfaction within. You see, we like to give because it gives us a satisfaction. You're not to minister to the mind. When you give with your right hand, your left hand is not to know, because it's not to go be translated into the mind where there can be pride that enters in it and satisfaction. Well, you know, I'm giving to this cause because of the fact that, well, it does make me feel so good to give. My friend, when we give, we ought to give to him because of our relationship to him. Our Lord says, Don't play act with this thing. Don't be like a bunch of actors playing a part. Make this thing real. Make this an offering acceptable to God, a sweet savor unto Him. That's the first thing. Oh, my friend, today, our giving ought to have reality in it. That's what our Lord's talking about in the Sermon on the Mount. Now, we come to the second. Will you listen? When thou prayest, thou shalt not be as the hypocrites are, for they love to pray standing in the synagogues and in the corners of the street, that they may be seen of men. Verily I say unto you, they have their reward. Because here is another matter that's not horizontal, it's perpendicular. He says that when you pray, don't do it before man at all. He says, when you pray, don't pray publicly. He says, you're to enter into your closet. And when thou hast shut thy door, pray to thy Father. You have to be a son before you can pray, which is in secret. And thy Father, which seeth in secret, shall reward thee openly. Now, he says several things about prayer here. First, there should be sincerity in prayer. It's not the making of beautiful words. God's not interested in that. He's actually not interested in periphrastic sentences. He really doesn't care whether the sentence you pray is grammatically true or not. He has no angel checking you on your grammar. He is tremendously concerned that you be sincere. And then the second thing is simplicity. He wants prayer to be simple. And not only does he want prayer to be simple, he wants it to be brief. Don't take up all of this time. What do you say? But God wants to hear us. Not vain repetitions that the heathen use. I was in this prayer group and a man prayed and he took over, by the way. He got it right at the beginning, and he held it for at least 10 minutes. He said the same thing at least one half a dozen times. And I thought, I almost laughed, I thought, wouldn't it be funny if the Lord did speak out of heaven and say to him, brother, I got it the first time. You don't have to keep repeating these things in my presence. I heard you. And you are not heard because you keep repeating. And then he gave his own, the sample. And the Lord's Prayer is very brief. And it's a wonderful prayer to begin with. And we do not use it here. Sometimes I'm asked the question, why don't you use it in your public service? Same reason that we do not use, now I lay me down to sleep. Now I lay me down to sleep is fine for little ones. You remember when you started your little one? That, and then there came a day when the little one says, God bless mama, God bless daddy. Wasn't that wonderful? And then there came a day when the little one just didn't use the prayer at all that you taught him, prayed on his own. And then there came a day when he's doing his own praying. And you don't go back to, now lay me down to sleep. Our Lord gave this prayer to start you to pray, to show you how to pray. I believe it's good for that. May I be personal a moment? My mother was not really saved until after I entered the ministry, and she didn't know how to pray. And she told me, she said, I got a book that had prayers in it, and I didn't like them, but it had the Lord's Prayer in it, and she says, I just started praying it, and then I'd go on from there. And I asked her, I said, do you still use it? Oh, no. She said, no, I pray on my own. Let's grow up. It's fine for beginners. Nothing wrong with the Lord's Prayer. And if you haven't learned yet to pray, start with the Lord's Prayer. It's a wonderful place to begin. But someday graduate. Pray as Paul did in the Epistle to the Ephesians, if you please. Let me move on. The third area in which our Lord touched is the area of fasting. Someone is going to say to me this morning, but fasting is not for believers. Would you show me the scripture where that is? Well, do you think that we ought to fast today? Yes. How? Just like our Lord said. Moreover, when ye fast, be not as the hypocrites of a sad countenance, for they disfigure their faces, that they may appear unto men to fast. Verily I say unto you, they have their reward. And a man in that day that fasted, he put on sackcloth, and he took ashes and threw it all over his head. Boy, he was a sorry looking sight. And then he'd go down the street and people would say, ooh, look at him. My, isn't he pious? Isn't he religious? He's fasting. Our Lord says, when you fast, don't do like that. He's an actor. And that's one reason I do not like testimonies today, where some individual tells about all of the sacrifices they are making. My brother, if you're fasting, keep it to yourself. It has no value if you are going to spill it out to other folks. Make your sacrifice and keep it to yourself. Now, will you listen? Moreover, when ye fast, be not as the hypocrites of a sad countenance, for they disfigure their faces that they may appear unto men to fast. Verily I say unto you, they have their reward. Three times now he said that. They have their reward. It's sarcasm. It's biting sarcasm. Our Lord knew how to use it, never to hurt, but to be helpful. It's as caustic. Oh, that statement is an acid statement. Oh, the acidity of it. They have their reward. What is the reward of the man who prays in public? He gets the answer to his prayer? No. He wasn't praying to get an answer. He was praying before man to be seen a man. He was seen a man. That was his reward. God never heard him. The Lord said that the Pharisee that went up to the temple to pray, God never heard him. He heard the publican and stood afar off. And this man that is fasting, he has his reward. He wanted to be seen of man, that they could commend him and say he was all that dear brother. Isn't he religious? Isn't he a wonderful saint? That's his reward. God never said it. God says, you hypocrite. You actor. You didn't do that for me. Now, immediately, someone is going to say this morning, I don't think fasting is for today. It is not commanded anywhere. Did you know it's not even commanded in the Old Testament? Our Lord mentions it. You find Paul mentioning it. But you go back under the legal system where a great many people think that it belongs. God gave feast days. He never gave fast days. Now it is true in the Yom Kippur, the great day of atonement, when they were grieving for their sins, that was the period of fasting, but God was very careful to say to them, I don't want you coming into my presence like that when you're grieving. He says, when you come into my presence, I want you to wash your face. I want you to fix your hair. I want you to rejoice in my presence. If you think I want to hear you whining all the time, you're wrong. And God gave feast days to his people. He never gave fast days anywhere. But my beloved, when sin came into the nation, you will find that on many occasions, God's high priests and the priests in the nation, they went into sackcloth and ashes. You will find the entire city of Nineveh put on sackcloth and ashes. And you will find that the Lord Jesus commended his own disciples and defended them for not fasting, because the Pharisees came and they said, now look, how's it? John was your forerunner, and yet the disciples of John fasted, and your disciples fast not. You tell us why. He said, I'll tell you why. As long as the bridegroom is here, you don't fast. But the day is coming when the bridegroom is going to leave, and when he leaves, there are going to be days of fasting. And there came a day when they crucified him. There came a day when he came back from the dead. There came a day and he went back to heaven, and I find them fasting. The early church fasted. I find Paul in 1 Corinthians 7:5, that ye may give yourself to fasting and prayer. And in this day, when the biggest problem that we have is not getting something to eat, but eating too much, this is a day when God's people need to practice fasting secretly. You don't tell anybody. You don't let anybody know it. The minute that you let somebody know it, you're doing it before man. This is something that's to be done before God. And I believe that in this hour in which we are living, the seriousness of it would seem to demand on the part of some that there be fasting today. If there's sin in your life and you really mean business with God, and that's the way that Paul told it to the Corinthians, there was sin in the church there and sin in the lives of some of the believers. And he said, now, I want you to give yourself to fasting and prayer. And I think when there's sin in our lives, we do need to fast and pray. I think that when we're in serious days like we're in today, that it wouldn't hurt to have fasting and prayer. The way we do it today is we have a banquet and a prayer. But, my beloved, fasting is an evidence between our souls and God that we mean business. But this is not acting. This is not to be hypocritical. This is something that is to be real. In the Sermon on the Mount, there are a great many things that are for us today. Great spiritual principles. Our giving, secret. Our praying, secret. Our fasting, secret. These are things that you do in religion. And it's so easy for them to become a formality, a liturgy, an outward ritual that we go through. Our God says, our Lord took away the cover. He's skinned this thing alive called religion. And he said, these are things you don't do before man. You do them before your Father in heaven. And you do not do them to become a son of God. You do them because you are a son of God. My friend, there's nothing you can do this morning that will make you a son of God. Nothing. And if you today are not a child of God through faith in Christ, I want to be kind and really nice to you. The Sermon on the Mount's not for you at all. To as many as received Him, that is the Lord Jesus, to them gave He the right to become the sons of God. Even to those that don't do any more nor less than simply believe in His name. He has you shut up today to a cross. He's saying to you, He's saying to me, He's saying to a lost world, what will you do with my Son who died for you on the cross? That's my issue with a lost world. Nicodemus, Mr. Religious Man, ye must be born again. You must become a son of God through faith in Christ. Then he'd like to talk to you about the Sermon on the Mount. I say it reverently. I do not say it flippantly. If you are not a child of God, you forget the Sermon on the Mount. You forget it until Christ becomes your Savior. And you become a son of God. And you can say, Father. My beloved, you've had today strong medicine. This is contrary to the philosophy of the world right now. But any intelligent man knows that the philosophy of the world has us in an awful mess today. God is saying to you, what do you do with my son who died for you? I want to make you a son of mine. And I can make you a son of mine. You can. You can't try to keep the Sermon on the Mount and become a son of God. You can't lift yourself up by the bootstraps. You can't do enough today to become a son of God. He alone can make you a son of God through faith. That's not the way the world says it. The world says do something and you'll be somebody. God says be somebody. And then you can do something. Become my son.
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0: Welcome to Science, Scripture, and Salvation, a radio ministry of the Institute for Creation Research. In this program, we want to encourage you in your Christian faith by showing how scientific evidence supports the Bible, particularly the Genesis account. The book of Genesis lays the foundation for all matters addressed in the rest of the Bible: the nature of God, His sovereignty in creation, man's purpose, sin, marriage, family, and why we need a Savior are all introduced and explained in Genesis. When we see that the first and most foundational book of the Bible can be trusted in all matters, including science, it builds confidence in the rest of the inspired Word all the way to Revelation. I'm Frank Sherwin, zoologist and research associate with the Institute for Creation Research. Join me for today's show of Science, Scripture, and Salvation. I will praise thee, for I am fearfully and wonderfully made. Marvelous are thy works, and that my soul knoweth right well, said the psalmist in Psalm 139. When creation scientists study any one of the 11 systems of the human body, such as the respiratory system, digestive, circulatory, immune, excretory, or skeletal system, we cannot help but give glory to the one who put it all together. The human body clearly looks like it was designed, so how do evolutionists know it wasn't designed? Take, for example, the central organ of our circulatory system, the four-chambered heart. It beats at least 2.8 billion times during the average lifespan, resting between beats. During this time, it pumps 600,000 tons of blood through 60,000 miles of blood vessels. The muscle that makes up our heart is totally unique. If skeletal, that is, voluntary muscle, tried to do what the heart does day out and day in, it would be useless within minutes. Each year, over 1 million Americans experience a heart attack. This sad number could be cut in half if we would just watch our diet, not smoke, and exercise regularly. Our nervous system, that includes our brain, is amazing in its sophistication and complexity. Here's a question for you. False or true, we use only 10% of our brain? Well, the answer is false, according to research done by Dr. Eric Chudler, a research associate at the Department of Bioengineering at the University of Washington. A creation scientist agree, of course. We use all of the brain that God has given us. Neuroscience has gathered much interesting data throughout the decades, but is still clueless as to how the mind emerges from the brain. In fact, our designed 3-pound brain is the most complex and least understood biological structure in the known universe. The Creator designed man with 100 billion neurons, or brain cells. The brain takes up about 2% of our body, but uses 18 to 20% of our energy. One ancient Roman philosopher thought the brain was a type of cooling device for the blood. The total number of synapses, that is, connections between our 100 billion neurons, is about 240 trillion. The outer portion of the brain is called the cerebral cortex and is about 4 stacked dimes in thickness. The cerebral cortex contains, among other things, motor areas and sensory areas, which receive information from the body's sense organs. With all this clear evidence of design, the secular scientists, teachers, and professors still insist the nervous system evolved through chance and time, that no creator was needed. However, in 2009, an Oxford University press text on animal evolution stated, quote, "Surprisingly little is known about the evolutionary origin of the central nervous system." 3 years later, scientists at the University of Pittsburgh said, and I quote, "There is no evolutionary record of nervous systems." Then in 2014, Nature magazine said, "The origins of neural systems remain unresolved." And a year later, Science magazine said, "Modern-looking brains made a startlingly early appearance," end quote. Of course, there's no way even a single nerve cell could evolve. There's just too much sophistication and complexity, leading one evolutionist to say in 2012, and I quote, "The study of nervous system function often includes as much philosophy as it does science," end quote. 3 years later, a group of evolutionists said, and I quote, "There is a clear need for new methods to study the brain, which is a complex and generally misunderstood dynamic system," end quote. Most of us at one time of our life have probably experienced a broken bone. God has designed the adult with 206 bones, the smallest of which is found in the ear. The strongest and the longest bone is the thigh bone, or femur, and it's hollow. Not surprisingly, the skeleton of men and women have critical design differences, including the critical shape of the pelvis. Your bone is stronger than granite. A block of bone half the size of a computer mouse can support 9 tons. That's 4 times the capacity of concrete. In the adult, the marrow of flat bones makes about 2.5 to 3 million red blood cells every second, which means your spleen and your liver must absorb the same number of worn-out red blood cells every second. Now it's time for a short break. I'll return with some final words on this topic in a moment.
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0: Welcome back to Science, Scripture, and Salvation, a radio ministry of the Institute for Creation Research. What about our amazingly designed teeth? Are they the product of gradual, unguided evolution? Absolutely not. We can say without hesitation that teeth have always been teeth, the first time that we find them in the fossil record. Evolutionist Peter Ungar said in 2010, and I quote, "The details of when, where, why, and how teeth first appeared still elude consensus," end quote. But aren't our wisdom teeth having to be removed evidence for evolution? Wisdom tooth removal has nothing to do with evolution and everything to do with diet. Processed and refined foods in modern societies have resulted in our reduced use of wisdom teeth. When refined foods are constantly eaten, there's no stimulus for robust jaw development and erupting wisdom teeth become crowded. Failure of the wisdom teeth to erupt in a normal position results in many cases of a developmental cyst around the crown of the tooth, and then problems result. But this isn't evolution. This has nothing to do with evolution, and as I mentioned, everything to do with diet. Well, that brings us to another structure that evolutionists teach as being useless, our appendix. But in August of 2009, LiveScience.com said, and I quote, "If Darwin had been aware of the species that have an appendix attached to a large cecum, and if he had had known about the widespread nature of the appendix, he probably would not have thought of the appendix as a vestige of evolution," end quote. And Dr. Salatin stated in his University Anatomy text, and I quote, "The appendix is densely populated with lymphocytes," and I might mention lymphocytes are what we call white blood cells, "and," he said, "is a significant source of immune cells," end quote. Well, hair has always been hair as God created it. Mammalian hair was retrieved from a 100 million year old lump of amber, according to evolutionary dated techniques. Shanta Barely of New Scientist magazine said in May of 2010 regarding this ancient hair, and I quote, "It turns out that the pattern is identical to that found on modern mammalian hair. Rows of overlapping scales stacked on top of each other in an orderly fashion with each row roughly 2 to 8 micrometers high," end quote. Creation scientists see no evidence of hair evolution. Hair has always been hair the first time that we find it. Well, perhaps the most amazing structure in our body is the eye,
2: which anatomists now say is really just an extension of the brain. Evolutionists shrug off its obvious design features by saying that at least a half billion years ago, the eye slowly evolved from a small, light-sensitive spot, probably from an ancient, simple worm. But this is hardly a good scientific explanation, because even a photosensitive eye spot that they speak about needs a sophisticated cascade of specially designed biological molecules. The creationist asks, how did these very specific molecules come about? Well, evolutionists have no answer. So where did the first eye come from? What was its origin? One evolutionist said in 2012, quote, the first eye probably had appeared well before the Cambrian, that is, on the lowest rock layers found in the so-called geologic column. But, he continues, we cannot be certain of that because of an inadequate fossil record, end quote. Returning to human vision, we find that there are over 10 million cone and rod cells in the retina. That's a little sheet of tissue that's about a half millimeter thin that coats the back of the inside of our eye. They're closely packed together with a density of 200,000 per square millimeter in the sensitive fovea centralis of the retina itself. Each of these minute photoreceptor cells is vastly more complex than our most sophisticated computer. And it takes 10 billion calculations to occur every second in the retina before the image even gets to the brain proper. We stand back in awe and wonder and praise at our Creator, who can create such a high degree of sophistication, not only when it comes to our eye, but every single system of our human body. It was divinely created. It did not evolve by time and chance. Thank you for joining us on Science, Scripture, and Salvation, a radio ministry of the Institute for Creation Research. 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
1: In his Great Commission, Jesus commanded his followers to make disciples of all the nations. 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Today on Insight for Living, Chuck Swindoll reminds us that our calling dates back much farther than the first century. 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And no one is exempt from this assignment. 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
2: On an average day in America, 500 million cups of coffee are drunk. 10,000 passengers take their first airplane ride. 3 million people go to the movies. And get this, 9,077 babies are born. 6,000 couples get married. And each American produces nearly 6 pounds of garbage. That's on an average every day. I know what you're thinking. So what? Who really cares, Chuck? Well, think of it this way. When you multiply all those things by 365, you get the general idea that there's a fair amount of energy, money, and activity going on in 1 year's time. And that's just in America. We're really busy people. That's true wherever you live, isn't it? In fact, we're so busy, it's easy to get selfishly swept up in the whirlwind of our own little worlds, isn't it? Blessed beyond measure and rich beyond comparison. Every so often, it's helpful to stop the merry-go-round, get off, look objectively at your own life, and think clearly. It's not only helpful, it's healthy. In fact, it's essential for the Christian. In this circus-like lifestyle of ours, we tend to be deafened by the blare of our own band and blinded by the lights of our own spots, always shining on the ring of our own choice. That's why the ringmaster of the universe will often stop the band, capture our attention, and announce, "We interrupt this program to bring all of you a reminder that the world in which you live is not the whole world, but only a very small part of the world for which I died." Now, we're going to do that in today's message, which I've called Strengthening Your Grip on Mission. Listen to how the ringmaster got Isaiah's attention many, many centuries ago. In the 6th chapter of the book that bears Isaiah's name, he writes this in the first 12 verses. "It was in the year King Uzziah died that I saw the Lord. He was sitting on a lofty throne, and the train of his robe filled the temple. Attending him were mighty seraphim, each having 6 wings. With 2 wings, they covered their faces. With 2, they covered their feet. And with 2, they flew. They were calling out to each other, 'Holy, holy, holy is the Lord of heaven's armies. The whole earth is filled with his glory.' Their voices shook the temple to its foundations, and the entire building was filled with smoke. Then I said, 'It's all over. I am doomed. For I am a sinful man. I have filthy lips, and I live among a people with filthy lips. Yet I have seen the King, the Lord of heaven's armies.' Then one of the seraphim flew to me with a burning coal he had taken from the altar with a pair of tongs. He touched my lips with it and said, 'See, this coal has touched your lips. Now your guilt is removed, and your sins are forgiven.' Then I heard the Lord asking, 'Whom should I send as a messenger to this people? Who will go for us?' I said, "Here I am. Send me." And he said, "Yes, go and say to this people, listen carefully, but do not understand. Watch closely, but learn nothing. Harden the hearts of these people, plug their ears and shut their eyes. That way they will not see with their eyes, nor hear with their ears, nor understand with their hearts, and turn to me for healing." Then I said, "Lord, how long will this go on?" And he replied, "Until their towns are empty, their houses are deserted, and the whole country is a wasteland. Until the Lord has sent everyone away, and the entire land of Israel lies deserted."
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3: My first serious encounter with world missions occurred in a most unlikely place and through a most unusual set of circumstances. I was not in a church building. I was not doing anything religious at the time. In fact, there wasn't a lot religious about my life. I did not feel any embrace of divine arms. I didn't hear any voices, see any faces staring out of heaven. Nothing said to me, "Go overseas," or "Be a missionary." To tell you the truth, I was having a struggle with God at that particular time. I didn't like him very much. Even though I was a Christian, I couldn't understand why he hadn't answered my prayer, which I had uttered in real sincerity. Let me explain what I mean by that so you'll understand how it all took place. It was back in the late 1950s. I had joined the Marine Corps, not the Navy, because the Navy signs had said, "Join the Navy and see the world." I was not interested in seeing the world at all. I was interested in staying home, finishing my military obligation, and getting back on stream in a career that was waiting for me at a large industry in Houston. I had made two mistakes. First, I had talked to the recruiting officer, and second, I had believed him. And he had promised me, liar that he was, that I would never have to go overseas, and there was no chance whatever I would have to worry about leaving the States, my wife and our families. We had settled down in a quaint, lovely little apartment in Daly City for my first and what I felt would be my only place of military duty in the Corps, and I received a letter from Washington, D.C. I thought it was your standard form letter, so I never bothered to open it until that afternoon. I was in my car sitting outside the place where Cynthia worked on a hill in San Francisco. Pulled my car over, stopped, and cut open this piece of mail. I couldn't believe it. It said that I was invited to go to Okinawa. In so many words, that's what it said. I wanted two things. I wanted that to be a mistake, and I wanted Okinawa to be a little town in South Texas. That's what I had hoped for. It was not. I later came to realize it affectionately is known as the Rock. I looked up, and in front of me was Alcatraz out in the bay of San Francisco. And I'll never forget that empty feeling of disillusionment that swept over me. 30 days later, And the night before, I was to ship out to go overseas. I was in a Greyhound bus traveling from Pasadena, California, down to Camp Pendleton, where I was in a staging regiment to go overseas. I was lonely. It was raining. I had experienced my world caving in. I looked at 18 months on the rock. I had in my lap a book, the book I now hold in my hand, written by a woman I had never met, but my brother had told me it would help at a time like this. So I flipped the light on over my head on that Greyhound bus, and God began to speak. The book is written by Elizabeth Elliot. It had just been released, entitled Through Gates of Splendor, the moving true story of five martyred missionaries who went down to reach a tribe of Indians in Ecuador called the Aucas. And it was there that Jim Elliot and Nate Saint, Pete Fleming and Ed McCulley and Rod Udarian lost their lives. I'll come back to that story later. But I couldn't put the book down. I read all 256 pages before the next day when we shipped out, and God began to get my attention. It was a wrenching experience. No one hearing my voice right now could have been more stubborn than I was. No one could possibly have it further on the back list in their mind than I did at that time in my life. Here I was, a green young Marine, about to be pushed 8,000 miles away from home, not realizing that was God's way of showing me the world, which I would never otherwise have cared to see. I was a Christian, but I had no plans for God to interfere in my life. But the way he broke through in a most unexpected manner, as I would imagine he did in Isaiah's life, according to chapter 6 of his book, is the story of the rest of my life. Seems remarkable as I think back. Isaiah felt lonely. What God did in his life was not to push him as a member of the military forces of Judah overseas. He simply saw fit to snuff from his life a friend named Uzziah. Understand, we're traveling back 27 centuries. We're going to a land that most of us have never visited. We're going to Judah. At that time, in tough, tough shape, Judah was not interested in God. One historian tells us she was weak. Superstition, idolatry, customs from the East, immorality, ate like bone cancer on the structure of the nation. The women were coarse and sensual, drunken and shallow. And to the northeast, there was a sleeping giant that was now awakening called Assyria. The names of Tiglath-Pileser and Shalmaneser and Sargon and Sennacherib were the notorious enemies of Judah. And this giant was awakening, and she was sure to march across Judah, and the villages were soon to be plundered. Ultimately, Zion was to fall. A terrible time. I am confident that Isaiah, just like I, had determined his world would stay very comfortable. It would move in a course that he had planned, and here this 20-year-old prophet, knowing that he was to speak for God, would simply keep life simple. Not on a bus and not through a book, not because someone had tried to reach a tribe, but because of the death of a friend, God got Isaiah's attention. This young Israeli discovered that his friend had died. Uzziah's death was as untimely as Lincoln's in 1865. If ever they needed a king that walked with God, they needed him then. and he died. The Living Bible seems to capture the significance of that death by putting the first sentence closing at the words, well, let me read it from the Living. The year King Uzziah died, I saw the Lord! Exclamation point. Links them together. I think that's the way it was. It was the year when the world seemed to come to a stop. It was a year when the cave fell in on him. Brings up the first of five principles I want to share with you from these verses. God uses circumstances to make us aware of his presence. For some of you, it has been the loss of a friend. For others, the loss of a mate, death or divorce. For others, it has been the loss of a job, or the news of a crippling illness that is creeping onto your life, or that of your loved one. For some, it's been the surprise of a move, and you're going to have to pull up roots and go somewhere else. And human as we are, our tendency is to fight.

takes a small box with her ashes, and early one morning, sprinkles them on the snow, and says, "Go under the mercy." His life is changed. The death turns him around. You see, circumstances are designed to make us aware of God's presence. It took the sudden cutting of the umbilical cord in my life. For some, it takes the sudden loss of someone that's very, very important, but dangerously near the idol altar. For someone else, the death of a dream, or being unable to get that degree, or make that trip, or see that romance fulfilled into marriage. Whatever the circumstance, God is in it, and He is making His presence known. I'll never forget the moving experience in our church when we came to the end of the musical, "Greater Is He," which says, "Surely the presence of the Lord is in this place. I can feel His mighty power and His grace. I can hear the rush of angel wings. I see glory on each face. Surely the presence of the Lord is in this place." That's the way it was that day. Isaiah was what we would say at church. He was in the temple. He was in worship, perhaps weeping in the grief of his friend Uzziah. In the year King Uzziah died, "I saw the Lord." What did he see when he saw the Lord? The verse says, "I saw him pacing," no, "frowning," no, "anxious," puzzled, "disturbed," no, sitting, enthroned. When I see someone sitting enthroned, I see sovereign control. I saw him in control. And I saw him high. I saw him lifted up. Isaiah saw him up there. And the a train of his robe filled the temple. He was everywhere. Think of that. All over the place was the presence of the Lord. You see, the death of Uzziah had stopped Isaiah in his tracks, and God suddenly came to his attention, and he saw the Lord lifted up high with perspective, sovereignly seated on the throne. You will never fully understand what we call the call of God until you see him high and lifted up, until you see him filling your circumstances, until you read him in all of the empty places. Then you'll say, "I understand." The New International Version calls these creatures that were flying about the Lord seraphs. A seraph, plural form in Hebrew, is seraphim. We'll call them seraphs. One man refers to them as flaming angels. Flaming angels stood above him, each having six wings. Now, we've never seen the seraphs. We have to imagine them. They're angelic creatures. With two of those wings, they covered their face. With two of their wings, they covered their feet and the lower torso. And with two of their wings, they flew about the throne. Imagine that. Talk about a moving sight. They fluttered all over the throne. They were all about the presence of God. And Isaiah saw them as they moved about. And lo and behold, they began to speak. They stood above him. They flew around him. Verse 3. One called to another. Merrill Unger suggests, from their antiphonal chant, we may conceive them to have been ranged in opposite rows on each side of the throne. So one group on this side began to say, "Holy, holy, holy is the Lord God of hosts. The earth is full of his glory." And they answered back, "Holy, holy, holy, Lord God of hosts. The earth is full of his glory. Holy, holy, holy, holy, holy, holy." And let's do that right now. Are you ready for that? You look at me like you don't believe it. We're going to do it. You're going to be the seraphs. And half of you are going to say, "Holy, holy, holy," and then stop. The other half will answer, "Holy, holy, holy." Okay?

0: And we'll do it again. And you'll answer again. And each time we'll crescendo. All right? Are you ready? Here we go. Holy, holy, holy. Come now. Louder. Louder. Louder. Scream. Oh, can you imagine the angelic scene in the heavenlies as Isaiah saw the Lord high and lifted up, and these angels back and forth answering, holy, holy, holy, infinitely holy. Gleason Archer writes, the foundations of the earthly temple trembled at the thunder of the angelic choir, and the sanctuary was filled with the incense smoke of adoring prayer. Ah, the place shook. The columns rumbled. The place was alive with sound. Second principle, God reveals his character to make us see our need. God reveals his character to make us see our need. That's the way it was. Isaiah stumbled into that temple to worship, and he saw the Lord high and lifted up. He remembered his dead friend, Uzziah. And that same year, visited by the Lord, Isaiah begins to hear, the Lord God is holy, infinitely holy. That's why the name is repeated three times. Infinitely holy, more holy than you can imagine, more holy than any man or woman on this earth. And that's why he responds with his need, I am ruined. He says in verse 5, woe is me. The Berkeley Bible says, alas for me, I feel beaten. The Living says, my doom is sealed. For I am a foul-mouthed sinner, a member of a sinful, foul-mouthed race. You feel like that? Sure you do. It's okay to say it. That's why you feel that God is distant from you. That's why you feel that missions is something for somebody way out there that has kind of a halo, kind of an aura. Hey, for whatever it's worth, I've never seen a missionary with a halo. I've never met one with an aura about them. I find human people there, broken people, at times confused, sometimes doubting, occasionally downright disobedient. I'd find some of them not knowing exactly what to do next. Some of them deeply disappointed in life. Some unhappy in their marriages. Some divorced. You think God can't handle that thing you're using to keep you from him?
1: 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I'm Bill Meyer. 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
1: Pondering what will be needed to be able to stand before the Lord of Glory. Here's Pastor Damian Kyle.
2: One day you and I are going to need a new body before we're going to be fit for the glory of heaven and the presence of the Lord in all of his glory, no matter how consecrated we might be in this life, to see the Lord in his eternal glory. Every once in a while I'll run into people who will talk about one day getting into heaven and telling God a thing or two. I don't think so.

0: rush in where angels fear to tread, but that's not wise nor safe. Unless you've been granted access, that is. Hi there. Welcome to According to the Scriptures with Pastor Damian Kyle. Join us here in the book of Daniel, where we're going to focus on chapter 10. Let's catch up with Pastor Damian there as we get things started today with some background and review.
1: The book of Daniel does divide evenly into two great sections of six chapters each. And the first six chapters of the book of Daniel are mainly historical. The final six chapters of the book of Daniel are prophetic, characterized by a long series of visions that the Lord gave to Daniel, having to do with man's history from the time of Daniel being alive all the way to the end of the age in terms of human history, all the way through until the governments of man give way to a new heaven and a new earth and the will and the purposes of God uninterrupted for eternity. That felt good to even say, let alone to know in our hearts that that is what God said is the end of all of this. Written about 2,500 years ago, and so we get this book of Daniel gives us man's history all the way down to its very end. And all of that continues here in chapter 10. It is important to understand that chapters 10, 11, and 12 constitute a single prophecy and communication from the Lord, final vision that was given to Daniel. Chapter 10 gives us the events preceding the vision. Then chapter 11 is the vision itself, and then a postscript of chapter 12, a recap of and kind of conclusion to that vision and to the book. The key to understanding chapter 10, and not only chapter 10, but all three chapters in terms of this final vision, is found in verse 14 of chapter 10, if you would just turn to it if it's not right in front of you, where it declares, "Now I have this angelic being that has come to Daniel. I have come to make you understand what will happen to your people." So this is referring to the Jewish people in the latter days, for the vision refers to many days yet to come. And so this vision is for the Jews. It's not for the New Testament church. If you get this all confused, then you will put the church in the middle of the tribulation period, where it isn't shown to be in the scripture and into that great tribulation where it doesn't belong. Also notice that the angelic being said that it's a vision for many days. In other words, a long period of time is involved. There's a great deal of the vision that would be fulfilled very soon after Daniel's life, and then a large portion of the vision that's yet to be fulfilled even to this day. Verse 1, we get the date of the prophecy in the year, third year of Cyrus, king of Persia. So in the third year of Cyrus, the king of Persia, 536 BC, we're not going to test you on that, but what it does tell us significantly in following Daniel's life here is that it's about 75 years after Daniel had been taken captive from Jerusalem, and he is well into his 80s and into his late 80s now by the time he experiences this vision from the Lord. It is also important to understand that at this point in history, as he gives us that date in verse 1, King Cyrus had already given the decree allowing the Jewish exiles to return to Jerusalem and to the land of Israel following their Babylonian captivity. All of that had happened 2 years earlier. He had released them to return to Jerusalem in order to rebuild the temple, which they were presently endeavoring to do at the time that Daniel receives this prophecy from the Lord. Clearly, Daniel, as he describes himself being in the area of the Tigris River when he receives this a little bit later into the prophecy here, clearly Daniel did not go with the caravan of Jews that made their way from Babylon then back to Jerusalem for the purpose of rebuilding the temple. There's no reason given for us in Scripture related to that. It isn't at all unlikely that his age didn't allow for that. Jerusalem was a rubble in large part still from the destruction of it 70 years earlier by Babylon. It was a very, very hard circumstance for young men and women in their prime, let alone for someone in their late 80s. But it's even more likely that is God in his plan and his purposes for Daniel is that God simply didn't have that as a part of his plan. That somehow having Daniel remain under Cyrus, under that reign in Babylon, continue to be an influence for the things of God and for the Jewish people, that he was of far greater importance in impact by virtue of staying there. And so he certainly knew how to hear God's voice, and so it was God's will for him to finish out his ministry in the world without ever returning to his beloved Jerusalem and beloved Israel. The land of Israel was peaceful at the time of this prophecy. But as the vision, especially as we get into it, informs Daniel that the Jewish people at that time and then informs us even today that difficult times were coming in the more immediate future of the Jewish people in terms of proximity time-wise to Daniel, but then also coming in the future as well. He declared concerning this prophecy that a message was revealed to Daniel whose name was called Belteshazzar. The message was true, but the appointed time was long, and he understood the message and had understanding of the vision. So concerning the vision, the declaration is that it was absolutely true, and Daniel understood the substance of the message and the vision. In verse 2, and in those days, I, Daniel, was mourning 3 full weeks. I ate no pleasant food, no meat or wine came to my mouth, and nor did I anoint myself at all until 3 whole weeks were fulfilled. And so, before the receipt of this vision came to Daniel, he was preceded by 3 weeks of mourning, a partial fast, and then limited kind of giving limited attention to his grooming and attention to himself in preparation for this vision to potentially come to him. We're told in verse 2 that he had been in mourning for 3 full weeks. Again, it isn't unlikely that the cause of his mourning, the cause of this deprivation that he voluntarily brought upon himself, was his concern for the news that he had perhaps received concerning certainly 2 years. He would have received reports in that time of the condition of the Jewish exiles who had made their way back to Jerusalem and were trying to rebuild the temple. As the book of Ezra records of this period, the children of Israel encountered a tremendous opposition against them in their attempt to rebuild the temple, and a tremendous opposition to becoming resettled back into the land. In terms of the building of the temple, the altar had been set up, the foundation, you might remember, had been laid. But the work was brought to a halt as the peoples of the land that had come in their absence now kind of forced it to a halt. And so his mourning might very well have been over that condition of the people there in Jerusalem. But his mourning also might be attributed to how very, very few Jews left Babylon from that captivity to return to the land of Israel when Cyrus gave them the opportunity to do so. We are told in the scriptures that only about 50,000 people, when the doors were opened for the Jews to leave the land of their captivity, returned to the land of Jerusalem, as many of them as wanted to, only about 50,000 under Zerubbabel, as is recorded in the book of Ezra, left. The overwhelming majority of Jews stayed in Babylon. In the relative comfort of it, the prosperity of it, the familiarity of it, and they didn't want to leave that. And so this might have been weighing upon him, and he might have just been simply seeking greater, and no doubt this was happening, just seeking a greater understanding of the future of the Jewish people in general. When we're told that he ate no pleasant food, he cut out kind of the luxuries, no wine, no meat. It isn't technically a fast, as a fast is described in the Bible, which is no eating at all, but it is what some people would refer to as a partial fast. So he eliminates the luxuries out of his life, probably not only eliminated those luxuries that were available to him in light of his position, but probably also ate a fairly strict and a meager diet as well. He is seeking God for revelation, and so he engages in this particular diet. Fasting, when you stop and think about your day in and day out, and how much of your day is given to thinking about food, preparing food, buying food, eating food. It's a significant block out of everyone's day. And in those days, they didn't have drive-through places or instant this or that, or go by the market and the meal's all made up in there. Everything is done, you know, kind of from scratch. And so to fast was to take a considerable amount of what was a daily focus, and instead of taking all the time that would normally be focused and concentrated on that, and then using it instead now to seek God in some extraordinary way for something from his throne. And it could be any number of things. Again, with Daniel, apparently seeking to know more about the future of the Jewish people. And so Jesus, of course, he spoke to us as his disciples about fasting. And he said, when you fast. And so he certainly doesn't want us as Christians to think of fasting as a part of our Christian life to be something that is extraordinary or something that only fanatical Christians engage in, but that it is something that is there in the table and in play in our spiritual disciplines and seeking the Lord.

in terms of grooming in those days. You know, we think we're the only people in history. I'm not sure that they had deodorant in those days and hairspray and all of that. I don't think they had aerosol cans in those days. I'm very confident of that. But it isn't like they were cave people. So they would wake up, they would bathe, they would put an oil in their hair in order to add a nice fragrance to it. They would put oil on their body also for the purpose of fragrance. They would put oil on their skin, this anointing that's talked about here, because of the heat and the dryness of the air there to keep it smooth and to keep it from cracking. And so he takes and he abstains from that and kind of kept everything to a bare minimum. And we're told that he did this for 3 weeks, and the fact that he does this for 3 weeks gives us an indication about how serious he is about wanting to hear from God about whatever it is that he is seeking God about. We'll see as it unfolds that clearly he is seeking the Lord about the future of the Jewish people, his desire to receive this revelation from God. And then we're told that in verse 4, now on the 24th day of the first month, as I was by the side of the great river, that is the Tigris. So he gives us his location, the Tigris River, the Euphrates Rivers, the two great rivers associated with the Babylonian Empire. The Tigris River, in terms of the city of Babylon in those days proper, was some distance, several miles away or more from the city. So he was at least maybe 20 miles removed from the city at the site of the Tigris when he receives this vision. Or he may have been way up the river and been hundreds of miles away, perhaps on business, or perhaps he was just wanting to get alone and seek the Lord in this way. And then as he's there, the vision takes place. Verse 5, and I lifted my eyes and looked, and behold, a certain man clothed in linen, whose waist was girded with gold of Uphaz. His body was like beryl, his face like the appearance of lightning, his eyes like torches of fire, his arms and feet like burnished bronze and colored, and the sound of his words were like the voice of a multitude. And so here he sees this vision of this heavenly being, and there are some who believe that what Daniel was seeing here and all of this was the vision of an angel sent by God now to communicate the prophecy to Daniel, and an angel who then, as you will see down in verse 10, who then placed his hands on Daniel and then began to speak to him there in verse 10. So that's one way of looking at the passage. It's not the way that I view it, and for a couple of reasons. I think it's far better to understand that this vision that's described in verses 5 and 6 is nothing less than a Christophany or a theophany. That is an Old Testament appearance, pre-incarnate appearance of Jesus in human history, and that this angel who is spoken of in verse 10, he comes on the scene, and there is at verse 10 a change of personages that occurs at verse 10 and onward. And the reason that view is the majority view related to the passage is that this description of this heavenly being in verses 5 and 6, it so closely resembles the description of Jesus in Revelation chapter 1, verses 13 through 16, that it hardly seems possible that it would be a description of anyone else. In other words, that John then, in the book of Revelation, sees and describes with much of the same language Daniel's experience with the same personage, and that personage is Jesus. In Revelation 1, let me read a couple of verses to you as John describes his experience. And then I turned to see the voice that spoke with me, and having turned, I saw seven golden lampstands, and in the midst of the seven lampstands, one like the Son of God, clothed with a garment down to the feet and girded about the chest with a golden band, and his head and his hair were like wool, as white as snow, and his eyes like a flame of fire. His feet were like fine brass, as refined in a furnace, and his voice as the sound of many waters. And so a very similar description.
The reaction of the men that were with Daniel at this time is given to us

0: in verse 7. I wouldn't call them fair weather friends, but when it got hot in the kitchen, they weren't quite up to what was going on. Probably not everybody is meant to receive a vision of this kind in their lives. 7. And I, Daniel, alone saw the vision, for the men who were with me did not see the vision, but a great terror fell upon them, so they fled to hide themselves. So they didn't see anything, but it only talks about them not seeing the vision. Perhaps they heard something related to the vision, or maybe just the intensity of the spiritual atmosphere that was produced here in the spiritual realm made them realize this was something a little more dynamic than they were interested in, and they scrammed. When we read here in just a moment and then through the chapter, and you see the physical toll that interacting with God in this way and in that spiritual realm, the physical toll, the emotional, mental toll that it took upon Daniel, it's a real deal. And they weren't up to it, and Daniel was. Now here, verse 8, therefore I was left alone when I saw this great vision. No strength remained in me, for my vigor was turned to frailty in me, and I retained no strength. And so all of his strength departed. I mean, we have to put ourselves in a place of just feeling that. I don't know that probably most of us have felt that kind of thing, to have the strength just immediately go out of you in that way until there was no strength. And Daniel then continues, and he said, yet I heard the sound of his words, and while I heard the sound of his words, I was in a deep sleep on my face, with my face to the ground. So all of his strength not only departs from him, but then the result was that he ended up laying in a deep sleep, face down on the ground, but he was still able to hear the words, that the man's words that were being spoken of in terms of the Lord speaking. So he's rendered completely immobile by his lack of strength. Even so, he continues to hear these words. This certainly speaks to the fact, I think, that one day you and I are going to need a new body before we're going to be fit for the glory of heaven and the presence of the Lord in all of his glory, no matter how consecrated we might be in this life. And Daniel was a very, very holy man to see the Lord in his eternal glory. Had this kind of an impact upon him. Every once in a while I'll run into people who will talk about one day getting into heaven and telling God a thing or two. I don't think so. I think you're going to be a little Muppet without a hand and in a heap in that scene if you were allowed in with that kind of carnality. I always, when I see these kind of scenes in the Bible, it always makes me thankful that I'm saved. It doesn't take much to make me thankful for the fact that I'm saved, but the fact that I will not face him as judge, but I will face him as my Savior. And everyone will face the Lord Jesus one day in the context of either being him being my judge or being my Savior. And as the writer of the book of Hebrews puts it, for if we sin willfully after we've received this knowledge of the truth, there no longer remains a sacrifice for sins, but a certain fearful expectation of judgment and fiery indignation which will devour the adversaries. Anyone who rejected Moses' law dies without mercy on the testimony of two or three witnesses. Of how much worse punishment do you suppose will be thought worthy who has trampled the Son of God underfoot and counted the blood of the covenant by which he was sanctified a common thing and insulted the Spirit of grace? How our fellow man views a person's rejection of God and rejection of Jesus Christ and how it is viewed in heaven are two entirely different things. It will be an awesome thing to stand before him if he is our judge and not our Savior.
1: 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We've been in Daniel chapter 10 with Pastor Damian Kyle. 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Pastor Damian Kyle's studies in Daniel can also be heard online at accordingtothescriptures.com, oneplace.com, or wherever you get your podcasts. 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

0: Calvary Chapel Christian School, the faculty brings their faith and experience to the classrooms. School Vice Principal Pastor Anthony Bonilla comes from a background of 8 years in the U.S. Air Force, 17 years as a Honolulu police officer, 10 years as a full-time pastor, and a proud parent of 3 CCCS graduates.
1: Aloha kako. I'm Pastor Anthony, Vice Principal of Calvary Chapel Christian School. Are you concerned about the progressive direction that mainstream education has taken?
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3: This is the daily radio ministry of Pastor Sandy Adams of Calvary Chapel Stone Mountain in Atlanta, Georgia. Pastor Sandy is currently teaching through the book of 1 John. And now here's Pastor Sandy as he continues teaching through 1 John chapter 3 with his message called Loves Me, Loves Me Not.
4: This is what blew John's mind. He and the other disciples, they overheard Jesus praying and addressing the awesome God as Abba, literally Papa or Daddy. He used a term of the closest possible endearment. But as if that wasn't staggering enough, when Jesus taught his disciples to pray, remember what he told them. He said, you should address God the same way that I do. When you pray, say, Our Father, who is in heaven, hallowed be your name. His intention was to place those disciples on the same terms with God that he had enjoyed. And this is true of all Christians since. The fellowship we now have with Jesus have made this sovereign God who sits on the orb of the universe our Father. I know some of you had a not so good father growing up. More a dud than a dad. And now when you hear the word father, it doesn't excite you as much as it should. Don't let that earthly man rob you again by distorting a relationship with such immense potential for good in your life. Imagine, God is your dad. Let him reshape your image and feelings about fathers in general. Famous theologian J.I. Packer once said, if you want to judge how well a person understands Christianity, find out how much he makes of the thought of being God's child and having God as his father. If this is not the thought that prompts and controls his worship and prayers and his whole outlook on life, it means that he does not understand Christianity very well at all. And please understand, this relationship with God as your father isn't something you have to earn or grow into or prove yourself before it goes into full effect. Take note of what John says in verse 2. Beloved, now we are children of God. Right now, the moment you're saved. This is a given glory. It is bestowed fully and freely. It's not bought by good works or sought by man's will or wrought by our own devices. It's free. It's a gift of God's grace. So, who's your daddy? And here's my answer. Behold what manner of love, that God is my daddy. And if I don't rush God's throne for everything I need, and if I'm not proud of him who sits at the head of my table, and if I don't walk in this world with a bit of a strut knowing that its creator is my father, then as old J.I. Packer unpacked, I don't grasp Christianity very well at all. Once there was an older gentleman, came to the track meet in his suit. It's an unusual sight at the Special Olympics. He had rushed over from the office to watch his son compete in the 400-meter dash. When he shouted, "Go, Lenny!" A middle-aged man in running shorts with Down syndrome looked up into the stands from the track. Soon the gun sounded. All the runners sped away except Lenny. He was dead last and losing ground. He was preoccupied with his hands. The whole time he was running, he was wringing his hands. But the man in the stands got the attention of the whole section. He was so proud. "That's my son, Lenny. Isn't he doing great?" When Lenny reached the last turn, the other runners had already crossed the finish line. But this fan in the stands, he kept yelling, "Great job, Lenny. Way to go, son." The spectators around him, they applauded politely, but actually they were a bit embarrassed for both Lenny and his dad. Finally, Lenny crossed the finish line and he was met by his father. The dad proudly hugged his exhausted, confused, drooling runner. He was still so proud of his son. And we are all like Lenny, crippled in so many ways. We're challenged by our own disabilities. We're often perplexed and exhausted. Most days we're nothing but a pitiful pile of exhaustion and sweat and drool. Yet we have a Father who loves us and is proud to call us His kids despite our deficiencies. Behold, friends, behold what manner of love the Father has bestowed on us, that we should be called children of God. He loves me. But this world loves me not. For John continues, therefore the world does not know us because it did not know Him. I like this paraphrase of verse 1. What marvelous love the Father has extended to us. Just look at it. We're called children of God. That's who we really are. But that's also why the world doesn't recognize us or take us seriously, because it has no idea who He is or what He's up to. Jesus was God in the flesh. He knew the mysteries of creation. He understood each person He came in contact with better than they knew themselves. Yet Jesus Himself was brushed aside by the masses as a mere teacher. He was accused by the religious establishment of being a charlatan. He was ultimately executed as a blasphemer. Obviously, Jesus was never recognized or appreciated for who He really was. And this is the Christian's dilemma. In Christ, we are co-heirs with Jesus. We are kids of the King. We are beneficiaries of divine grace and mercy. We are members of God's forever family. Yet often we're either brushed aside or ignored by this world. Sometimes we're scoffed at and persecuted. We too are not recognized and appreciated for who we really are. Movie star Helen Hunt, she's a successful leading lady, actually a director as well. In 1997, she won the Oscar for Best Actress. She's won 4 Emmy Awards, 4 Golden Globes. Yet she's often not recognized. Recently, she told the story of how she was mistaken for fellow actress Jodie Foster at her neighborhood Starbucks. When Helen went to pick up her coffee she'd ordered, Jodie's name was written on the side of the cup. Later, Helen Hunt tweeted, "Ordered my drink at Starbucks. Asked the barista if she wanted my name. She winked and said, 'We gotcha. Hashtag Jodie Foster.'" And like the barista who didn't recognize the famous movie star, this world doesn't recognize us. Your heart is the site of a miracle. The Holy Spirit has revived you. He now lives inside you. Your heart is a sacred place. It should be a tourist attraction. Yet instead of treating you as special, the folks at work, they often ignore you. Certainly ignore your faith. Sometimes they view you falsely. Hey, don't be shocked if they treat you even the way they treated Jesus. And even worse, don't let the way they treat you affect how you see yourself. For this happens far too often. We as Christians allow the world to press us into its mold rather than live out what God has put in. We cower away. We need to remember who we are in Christ. In Colossians chapter 3, verse 3, Paul writes to the believers, he said, "For you died, and your life is hidden with Christ in God." You and I need to realize that the Christian life is the hidden life. Our given glory is for now a hidden glory. The world looks at the Christian and doesn't really get our devotion. They don't understand. They scoff. Oh, she's committed herself completely to Christ, and now she has nothing to show for it. And to a degree, the world might be right. Our God is invisible. Our home is over the horizon, out of sight, off the map. Our greatest rewards are still future. Our Savior is seen only through eyes of faith. And our Helper, the Holy Spirit, is like the wind. He's spiritual rather than tangible. He's sensed rather than seen. Our treasure is buried in our hearts. Our source of love and power and joy and peace. is accessed only from the inside of our lives, not from the outside. In short, our life is hidden with Christ in God. Recall how John defined the world system back in chapter 2, verse 16. He listed the values that the world promotes, that God opposes. The lust of the flesh, living for what feels good. The lust of the eyes, trying to look good. The pride of life, wanting to be great. This means as Christians, our life's emphasis should be the opposite of that of the world. We should focus on the spiritual, not the physical. The internal, not the external. The eternal, not the temporal. From an insider's perspective, a person who knows Christ and the abundance he brings sees this as a rich, full life. But this is not how it's viewed from the outsider's perspective. The world sees the Christian life as a repressed existence devoid of what counts. One day the Pharisees, they approached Jesus. "Oh, you talk so much about the kingdom of God. Where is this kingdom?" they asked. They were thinking of pageantry and wealth and power, what you'd find in an earthly kingdom. But Jesus replied, "The kingdom does not come with observation. It's not outward. It's not tangible or visible or earthly. Nor will they say, 'See here or see there.' You can't point it out." Jesus says, "For the kingdom, for indeed the kingdom of God is within you." The glory of our lives is hidden with Christ in God. We're like an iceberg. The largest part of who we are and what we have is out of sight, below the surface. All the world sees is just the tip of the iceberg. This is why we're laughed at and ridiculed and misconstrued so many times. A Christian has given their all to a kingdom and king other people cannot see. It is indeed a hidden glory. Yet one day soon, our plight is going to change. For there is also a coming glory. Verse 2 tells us, "Beloved, now we are children of God, and it has not yet been revealed what we shall be. But we know that when he is revealed, we shall be like him, for we shall see him as he is." One day, God is going to let the cat out of the bag. What we are, the glorious children of God, will be revealed to everyone. Everyone will be in awe of us. When Jesus appears in the clouds, we'll be on cloud 9. In 1 Corinthians chapter 15, we're told that one day soon, Jesus will return for his church. He'll snatch us up to be with him in the air. We'll live forever with Jesus. At the rapture of the church, we'll be given new bodies that radiate God's eternal glory. Colossians 3 verse 4 tells us, "When Christ, who is our life, appears, then you also will appear with him in glory." The redemption that God has planned for us in Christ won't be complete until every vestige of sin and death and decay has been purged from our fleshly bodies. Our rotting flesh will be transformed. God will give us new bodies that will reflect God's beauty and his glory. These current bodies are too opaque. What you see is not always what you get. The life of Christ abides in us, but that's not always apparent to those who look at us. Our eternal bodies will be more translucent. The glory on the inside will be seen by folks on the outside. Like Jesus at his transfiguration. You remember, John was there. The glory that was hidden will suddenly shine through the flesh that once housed it. This is the destiny that awaits you and me. Of course, when it comes to our coming glory, John seems to have more questions than he does answers. For he writes, "It has not yet been revealed what we shall be." There's some holes in our understanding. Some of the details surrounding our future remain murky. But one truth is certain. A change is coming. In fact, a change is mandatory. Listen to 1 Corinthians chapter 15, verse 50. It says, "Now this I say, brethren, flesh and blood cannot inherit the kingdom of God, nor does corruption inherit incorruption." Notice our current bodies aren't fit for our future environment. You can't take a body fit for earth and it survive in heaven. A change has to take place. And so he says, "Behold, I tell you a mystery. We shall not all sleep, but we shall all be changed. in a moment, in the twinkling of an eye, at the last trump. For the trumpet will sound, and the dead will be raised incorruptible, and we shall be changed. The bodies of the believing dead are resurrected first. Some people ask why. It's because they got 6 feet further to go. They're followed by the bodies of believers who are alive at the time. Paul concludes, for this corruptible must put on incorruption, and this mortal must put on immortality. When man walked on the moon, NASA knew a human body could never survive on the lunar surface. Earthly bodies aren't fit for lunar life. That's why NASA designed a life support suit for the moonwalks. And likewise, these mortal bodies that we currently inhabit aren't suitable to survive the physical presence of God in heaven. If we entered pure, unbridled holiness wearing flesh and blood, we'd melt faster than an ice cream on a hot July day. To enter God's throne room, we'll have to shed our earth suits and suit up in a spiritual body. In his book, The Great Divorce, theologian C.S. Lewis, he imagined what these heavenly bodies might look like. He writes, I saw people coming to meet us. Because they were bright, I saw them while they were still very distant. And at first, I did not know that they were people at all. The earth shook under their tread as their strong feet sank into the wet turf. Some were naked, some robed, but the naked ones did not seem less adorned, and the robes did not disguise in those who wore them the massive grandeur of muscle and the radiant smoothness of flesh. Some were bearded, but no one struck me as being of any particular age. Sum it up, they were shining, strong, unblemished, smooth-skinned, ageless. A heavenly man is a sight to behold. Lewis says in another place, a regenerate man in glory would be something we in our ignorance might be tempted to worship. If through these eyes we saw a believer in his or her glorified body, we might mistake the human for divine. Heavenly bodies are going to be heavenly. Today we wonder about our future heavenly bodies. What characteristics will they possess? How will they behave under pressure? Imagine a body no longer vulnerable to pain and sickness and soreness. Think of inhabiting a body that never breaks down. We can try to envision these capabilities, but John squelches our curiosity with five words. We shall be like him. We'll have the same type of body with the same features that Jesus had after his resurrection. You recall how Jesus vanished before the disciples on the road to Emmaus. Then he reappeared in the upper room in Jerusalem just a few minutes later, several miles away, instantly transported. His body wasn't limited by time or by space, and neither will ours be. I'm sure what all Christ-like includes is beyond me, but I'm also sure that we'll be the envy of the angels. We'll be beautiful beyond description. Like Jesus. People may be mocking us for the moment, but one day the follower of Jesus is going to get the last laugh. When Jesus appears visibly and tangibly, the whole world will stand in awe. With jaws dropped and tongues tied, they'll stand in fear of his majesty. And there, your life and what the world thought was a strange devotion you had will be instantly explained. When the ladies on The View get a view of you, standing right there next to Jesus, clothed in all his glory, suddenly they'll understand Christianity in a new light. In that moment, the hidden life will become the envied life. A mechanic and a sculptor were competing to create an ornament that would adorn the top of a skyscraper. Well, the sculptor's work was chosen. It was an exquisite piece. It was small, but it was full of meticulous detail. The day came for the art to be hoisted to the top of the building. But as it ascended, it began to lose its definition. It began to look like nothing but a shapeless block. Well, in desperation, the owners, they brought it down and they tried the mechanics piece. Of course, it seemed uncouth and huge. But as it was hoisted into the air, they noticed the further it rose, the more its deformities disappeared and the more elegant it looked. And you see, this is the plight of the Christian. On earth, we seem so marred and mortal. We look like little more than that roughed out chunk of stone. But when we ascend to heaven to join our Lord, we'll become like him and we'll take on a breathtaking beauty. For every believer, there is a given glory, a hidden glory, a coming glory, and finally, a growing glory. Believe what we are now, children of God. Of course, that has not yet been revealed. But when we see him, we shall be like him. And then John tells us, verse 3, everyone who has this hope in him purifies himself just as he is pure. Hope is our confidence in the future. And here's the big question for you and me. How often do we even focus on the future? Harvest psychologist Daniel Gilbert writes this, human beings think about the future in a way that no other animal can, does, or ever has. And this simple, ordinary act is the defining feature of our humanity. This is what sets humans apart, that we can focus on the future. Gilbert says that the average adult spends 12% of their day thinking about the future. That means that 7 minutes and 12 seconds out of every hour, you are focused forward. You are somehow thinking about your future. John says this is good. For when we think about our ultimate and our eternal destiny, it motivates us to live a godly and holy life in the present. I like what the poet writes. Could you envision, see yourself, the man God meant? You never more would be the man you are, content. You see, a focus, a forward focus is the key to a purer present. Today, skeptics label the doctrine of the rapture as a form of escapism. Rather than trying to make the here and now a better place, they accuse rapture advocates of sitting on their hands and twiddling their thumbs and biding their time and waiting complacently. Not so. Our hope of seeing Jesus is a powerful motivator for godly living. Verse 3, everyone who has this hope in him purifies himself just as he is pure. Think of that young lady who lands a date to the prom with the high school heartthrob. Trust me, she won't be idle 30 minutes before he arrives to pick her up. She's prepping and primping. She's styling and smiling. This girl wants to look her very best when he appears. And likewise, we, the bride of Christ, should want to be at our best when Jesus returns for us. A constant expectation of his soon arrival keeps us on our toes. Wherever I go, whatever I do, I want to first ask myself, if Jesus returned right now, is this where I'd want him to find me? For sure, we'll want to be pure. According to the Collins English Dictionary, the word of the year for 2017 was binge watch. It's defined as watching a large number of television programs in succession. Its usage has tripled over this past year. Apparently, people are binge watching. I think we'd all agree that keeping our eyes fixed on an HDTV screen for long, uninterrupted intervals is probably not the best use of our time. But let me ask you, what if we binge-watched for Jesus? What if we kept our eyes on the heavens constantly with the expectation that he could return at any moment? Now we're talking. For it's this kind of gaze that keeps me hoping for him, keeps me holy toward him. Don't ever forget, we shall see him as he is. So let me ask you, are you living between two worlds? Are you picking flower petals, so to speak? Oh, you know God loves me. And this world loves me not. But for some reason, you're still picking. You're still playing the game. You live your life in limbo, never quite sure where you're going to come down this next weekend. Will you resist the lures of this world and live for Jesus? Or will you pick the next petal, hoping that things have changed, hoping that the world loves you after all? He loves me. The world loves me not. I hope you really come to believe both of those truths in the days ahead.
3: The Apostle John lived life alongside Jesus as his friend and disciple. Who better to teach about Jesus' resurrection and the gift of salvation that's available to everyone than John, who was as close as a brother? He wanted to encourage believers to be steadfast in their convictions, but to do so in love. Hold fast to the truth and pursue God's path for your life. One simple way to do that is to visit our website and utilize all the resources there. 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We meet together at 9:15 and 11:15 a.m. And if you're not local, we believe it's essential to find a church near you where you can get plugged in with other believers. Fellowship is key to navigating this life and growing deeper in your faith. No man is an island. So now we'd like to share our phone number for you to reach out with prayer requests or anything else that's on your mind. 770-736-2828. Again, that's 770-736-2828. Thanks so much for being with us as we learn through the Bible together. We believe every word of Scripture is breathed by the Holy Spirit and is powerful and effective. It transforms lives. So please join us again soon on the next edition of Sandy Adams Radio.

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0: Through the Bible is a 5-year study of God's entire Word, and together we discover God's purposes in history and our lives, found only when we believe in Jesus Christ. Do you know Him yet?
1: 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School principal Mrs. Joyce Lund carries a bachelor's degree in education and developing master's degree in literacy. 15 years with the Hawaii DOE, 20 years at CCCS, including 2.5 years as a professional certified educational therapist from the National Institute for Learning Development, and a proud parent of 2 CCCS graduates.
2: Aloha everyone, this is Mrs. Lund, principal of Calvary Chapel Christian School. 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
3: 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In other words, they're creating a religion of their own with a little of this and a little of that to fill the void of meaning and purpose that humanism created. But vague spirituality doesn't truly give us meaning. It's just another way of worshipping self. True meaning and purpose are only found in submitting to the truth of the gospel of Jesus Christ.
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Holy Spirit in the church and in the world, with sessions from an outstanding lineup of K-Lite Bible teachers, including Don McClure, Raul Reese, Bill Stonebreaker, John Randall, Ron Hint, Travis 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

0: 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And on today's edition of The Word for Today, Pastor Chuck continues his message, Baptism Doesn't Save, as we pick up in 1 Peter chapter 3, verse 20. And now, with today's study, here's Pastor Chuck.
1: In Ephesians chapter 4, Paul tells us that he who has ascended is the same one who first of all descended into the lower parts of the earth. And when he ascended, he led the captives from their captivity. Luke's gospel, the 16th chapter, Jesus describes what hell was like prior to his death. Two compartments. No capacity of crossing from one to the other. One was a place of torment, the other was a place of comfort. Those who died in faith went to the place of comfort and were comforted by Father Abraham. They are the ones to which Jesus preached when he descended into hell. But God did not leave his soul in hell, neither did he allow the Holy One to see corruption. But this same Jesus has God raised from the dead. And Matthew's Gospel chapter 27 tells us that the graves of many of the saints were open, and they were seen walking in the streets of Jerusalem after his resurrection from the dead. He led the captives from their captivity. So, opening the prison. The like figure, that is, the eight souls saved by water, the like figure whereunto even baptism doth also now save us. So they were saved by the water, or by the ark in the water. Even so, baptism, Peter says, saves us. But then, lest people make a mistake, he points out, it isn't the physical ritual. It isn't the washing away of the filth of the flesh, but it is the answer of a good conscience toward God by the resurrection of Jesus Christ. So the true baptism is a matter of my heart. Now, I do believe that everyone who believes in Jesus Christ should be baptized in water. I definitely believe in water baptism, and I personally believe in water baptism by full immersion. But I do believe that water baptism by full immersion is only a symbol of the work of the Spirit that has transpired within my heart. The old man being dead, now buried in water, and the new life that I now have, the life of the Spirit through Jesus Christ. Baptism becomes a beautiful symbol of that. As I go down in the water, it's being buried, the old life just being buried. And as I come up out of the water, it's that new life in the Spirit in Christ. And it becomes a beautiful symbol. But if it has not happened in my heart, it cannot happen by the ritual. The ritual itself cannot save me. Now, you may be baptized by sprinkling, by dunking, by full immersion, and still not be saved. You know, they could hold you down there till you drown, and it still won't save you. The rite of baptism doesn't save. It symbolizes that which has already transpired in my heart. If it hasn't transpired in my heart, then baptism is meaningless. In fact, it's worse than that. It's almost condemning to me, such as communion is condemning to the person who doesn't believe. The partaking of the bread and the cup. If you don't believe in Jesus Christ, you're actually partaking your own damnation. You're witnessing against yourself. And he that eateth and drinketh unworthily eateth and drinketh damnation to his own soul, not discerning the Lord's body. So the same if you go through the rite or the ritual of water baptism and it hasn't happened in your heart. It's only a witness against you. It doesn't save you. So I do not believe in what is called baptismal regeneration. I do not believe that if a person is not baptized, then they are not saved. I can't believe that. You're saved by believing in Jesus Christ. Now, because I believe in Jesus Christ, I want to obey him, and thus I am baptized as a sign of what has transpired already within my heart. But should I never get around to being baptized by some unfortunate accident or circumstances of some kind, I will still be saved. I have every confidence of that. It isn't the putting away of the filth of the flesh, but it's that work of the Spirit within my heart, the good conscience toward God. By the resurrection of Jesus Christ, who is gone into heaven and is at the right hand of God, angels and authorities and powers being made subject unto him. Jesus, before he ascended into heaven, said to the disciples, "All power is given to me in heaven and earth." Have you ever imagined how much power that must be? Look at the universe. Think of the power that brought it into existence. All power, he said, is given to me in heaven and in earth. And so he ascended to the right hand of God. The angels, the authorities, the powers, the rankings of angels are all subject unto him. For as much then as Christ hath suffered for us, that is, has gone to the cross in the flesh, arm yourselves likewise with the same mind, for he that has suffered or come to the cross, as far as his flesh is concerned, hath ceased from sin. Now, this is the same rationale that Paul had in Romans chapter 6. As far as baptism is concerned, as far as my old man being crucified with Christ, dead, buried in the water of baptism, as I come up, it's the resurrection, it's the new life in the Spirit. And they who are really living the new life in the Spirit have ceased from sin. Paul said, how are we who are dead to sin going to live any longer therein? John tells us in his epistle, and we'll be getting that in a couple of weeks, that whosoever is born of God does not practice sin, because we have God's seed now in us. We've been born again by the Spirit of God, and we cannot practice sin. Now, if you are living a life of practicing sin, then you had better take inventory. The Bible says, he that thinks he stands, take heed lest he falls. There is a way that seems right unto man, but the end thereof is the way of death. Whosoever is born of God does not practice sin. We've been born of a new nature. Not a sinful nature anymore. You can't lay it on the past, the old nature, because that nature died, and whosoever then has come to the cross has suffered. And that is co-crucifixion with Jesus. I am crucified with Christ. Is then dead to the old life and sin. The flesh hath ceased from sin, that he no longer should live the rest of his life in the flesh, following the lust of men, but he is to live now to fulfill the will of God. For the time past of our life may suffice us to have wrought the will of the heathen when we walked in lasciviousness, in lust, in the excess of wine, in revelings, in banquetings, in abominable idolatries. Wherein they think it strange now that you do not run with them to the same excess of riot, speaking evil of you. So it used to be that we lived the unbridled life of the flesh, a life of lasciviousness and unbridled lust. revelings, the excessive wine, banquetings, abominable idolatries. Good description of the world scene. And those that are in the world think it's strange now. You don't do it anymore. What do you do for fun now, man? You ever had them ask you that? You know, what do you do for fun? You know, you don't get bombed out of your head and make a fool of yourself. So what do you do for fun? And they say, oh, man, he's got religion. You know, he's no fun anymore. They speak evil of you. But they are going to have to give an account to God themselves. Every man must appear before God to give an account. They're going to have to account for their lives before the one who will judge both the living and the dead. It's an awesome thing to realize that one day each man will stand before God to be judged, and those that have lived the life of riotousness, lasciviousness, are one day going to have to answer to God for a totally wasted life. What did you do with your life? And they've taken God's precious gift, the gift of life, and they've wasted it. Wasted it upon themselves, upon their own lusts, their own desires. For this cause was the gospel preached also to those that are already dead, that they might be judged according to men in the flesh, but live according to God in the Spirit. But the end of all things is at hand. Be ye therefore sober and watch unto prayer. The church has always lived in the consciousness that we're in the last days, and in a sense, that is always true. Every generation is the last days. I'm living in my last days. You know, I'm going to go. If the Lord doesn't come to take the church, it's going to be the last days for me one of these days. You know, who knows? Last days. You know, our days are all limited. When I was a young person, it seemed like, you know, life was forever. But now you begin to number your days, because you want to use what time you have to the best advantage for the kingdom of God. So that's basically what Peter is saying. He's getting older now, and he is coming from a more matured view. The end of all things is at hand, and it was for Peter. Well, not long after this, he was beheaded by Nero. Be therefore sober, watching and praying. And above all things, have fervent love among yourselves. Among the body of Christ, there should be a fervent love. For love covers a multitude of sins. How true that is. How many things we can just overlook if we love hard enough. How many things we don't see because we love. And how many things we can see when we hate. I mean, we watch like eagles. And every little thing we're ready to pounce on. But love fervently in the body of Christ. Be hospitable one to another without grudging. As every man hath received the gift, even so minister the same one to another as good stewards of the manifold grace of God. Now, God has given to each of us gifts. And interestingly enough, there was a gift of hospitality. And there are some people who have that gift of hospitality, and they make marvelous hosts and hostesses. You know, they can just have anybody in. And they just have that gift of hospitality. Others don't have the gift of hospitality. And it's a strain whenever people come over. They get tense, they get nervous. And have you ever seen the person with the gift of hospitality? Hey, they don't worry about what they're serving. That doesn't bother them. It doesn't have to be perfect. Just lay it out on the table, everybody grab what you want, you know. And you feel comfortable. But those that don't have the gift, you go there and you feel strained, you know. I want to make sure you look proper, and did I spill anything on my shirt? And you know, and you only take one of the little hors d'oeuvres, and you know, and you always feel under pressure. But we each of us have various gifts. Use your gifts for the whole body's sake, that the body might be benefited by the gifts that God has given to you. Being good stewards of that which God has entrusted to you. God has given to each of us, entrusted to us, gifts, abilities, talents. Now, I want to be a good steward of that which God has given to me. I want to use it. Use it well. It's been entrusted to me and I'm responsible. And if any man speaks, let him speak as the oracle of God or as a spokesman for God. If any man ministers, that is, serves, let him do it with the ability which God gives to him. That's so important. You know, you can't be more than what God has enabled you to be. So just do it with the ability that God gives you, and then don't worry about it. We've got to learn to just do our best and then just commit the rest. Now, this is hard for a person who is a perfectionist. They do their best and then they worry about the rest. Why didn't I say this? Why didn't I do that? Oh, did I do the right thing? Oh, you know. And they're constantly worried about what they have done. Hey, was it your best? Oh my, yes, you know, I really. So, let it go. God doesn't require more than your best. So whatsoever you do, in word or deed, do all to the glory of God. So if you speak, speak as a spokesman for God. If you minister, do it with the ability God gives. That God in all things may be glorified. You see, it isn't to bring glory to you. As we minister, we need to minister to bring glory to God through Jesus Christ, to whom be praise and dominion forever and ever. Amen. Now, beloved, don't think it strange concerning the fiery trials which are going to try you as though some strange thing happened unto you. Boy, one of the weirdest things happened to me the other day. I went through one of the worst trials, you know. Hey, no. It's not strange, the fact that your faith is going to be tried. Rejoice inasmuch as you are partakers of Christ's suffering, that when his glory shall be revealed, you may be glad also with exceeding joy. Jesus is coming again to be revealed in glory before the world, and those that are his will he bring with him at his coming. Great gladness and joy, exceeding joy in that day, when we come with Jesus to establish God's kingdom upon the earth. And so rejoice that we were able to suffer with him, that we might reign with him. If you're reproached for the name of Christ, oh, how blessed you are. For the Spirit of glory and of God is resting upon you. On their part, he is evil spoken of, but on your part, he is glorified. But let none of you suffer as a murderer or as a thief, or as an evildoer, or as a busybody in other men's matters. In other words, there are things that you're blessed for suffering for, and there are things that you're not so blessed if you suffer for them. If you're a thief and you're caught and you get sent to jail, there's no big glory in that. Yet if any man suffers as a Christian, Jesus said, persecuted for my sake in the Gospels, let him not be ashamed. Let him glorify God in this behalf. And of course, in those days, many of them were put in prison for being Christians. Now, if you're put in prison because you're murdered, no big glory. But if you're put into prison because you're a Christian, then, you know, rejoice. That's great. That's good. Now, if you were arrested for being a Christian, could they find enough evidence to convict you? Something to think about. For the time has come that judgment must begin at the house of God. And if it begins with us, what shall the end be to those that obey not the gospel? I mean, if God is going to judge the believer, what about those who don't even believe? And if the righteous scarcely be saved, where will the ungodly and the sinner appear? Wherefore, let them that suffer according to the will of God commit the keeping of their souls to him in well-doing as unto a faithful creator. Now, this suffering, of course, is going back. The whole context is suffering persecution because you're a child of God. And if you suffer persecution because you're a child of God, then just commit your life to God, the keeping of your soul to God. He's a faithful creator. And you've got to just learn to just commit yourself. Now the elders, the overseers which are among you, and I exhort, because I am also an elder or an overseer, an older man, and I am a witness of the sufferings of Christ. And I'm also a partaker of the glory that shall be revealed. Peter witnessed the death of Jesus Christ. I was a witness, he said. And also he was a partaker of the glory on the Mount of Transfiguration. He saw Jesus transfigured, Moses and Elijah talking with him of the things of the kingdom. And Peter was so stoked by this experience. He said, oh, Lord, you know, let's just build three tabernacles. Let's just stay right here. You know, let's not go down from this place. This is beautiful. And let's live in the kingdom. I don't want to go back to that old world. Let's just live here in the kingdom, the glory. I was a partaker of the glory that's going to be revealed. The Lord sort of took him in a time machine on out to the future, the glory of the kingdom, and he was a partaker for a time in it.
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1: May the Lord be with you and bless you and keep you in his love and grace. 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Alert unto the Lord in these last days when the world around you is walking in its drunken stupor. 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In Jesus' name.
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0: we've accumulated in life, we can't take it with us when life is over. It's like a game of Monopoly. The cash, the houses, the hotels. When the game is over, it all goes back in the box. But there is one exception. People. We can take people to heaven with us. The Lord invites us, urges us to share the gospel and invite them to Christ. 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
1: We all know as Christians, we're supposed to share our faith. You've probably heard of the Great Commission. In case you don't know what it is, it's found in two Gospels, Matthew and Mark. Mark's version has Jesus.

0: Pastor Greg Laurie, encouraging us to seize the moment, to take advantage of those opportunities God gives us to share the hope of Christ. Good encouragement today here on A New Beginning, and there's more to come from this message. Pastor Greg, let's do what you said and seize the moment and invite someone listening to accept the Lord's offer of salvation.
1: Okay.
0: They don't know for sure if they'll go to heaven when this life is over. What would you say to someone who wants to take care of that right now? Today,
1: I would say that God is just a prayer away. You know, it doesn't take years to become a Christian. It doesn't take months. Frankly, it doesn't even take hours. It can happen so quickly. It just starts with you saying to God, I know I'm a sinner. I know that you love me. I know that you sent Jesus to die on the cross for my sin and pay for those sins and then to rise again from the dead, and I want him to come into my life. So here's my question to you. Have you done that yet? Because Jesus, who did die on the cross and

0: again from the dead. I'm sorry for my sin, and I turn from it now, and I choose to follow you from this moment forward. I ask all of this in Jesus' name. Amen. Listen, if you just prayed that prayer, the Bible promises that God has heard your prayer and has answered that prayer. The Bible says that we will confess our sin. He's faithful and just to forgive us our sin and cleanse us from all unrighteousness. So, God bless you. You've made the right decision, the decision to follow Jesus Christ.
1: Yeah, that's right. And listen, Pastor Greg would like to help you get started off right living for the Lord. 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
6: Have you ever heard a voice like that? A blast from heaven.
1: George Whitefield played such an important part of the Great Awakening, the Great Awakening in the 18th century, as did the Wesley brothers and Jonathan Edwards. Mm-hmm. Pastor Greg, if the four of those men hadn't spread the gospel as they did, how would that have affected the birth of our country?
0: Yeah, well, it was all part of God's plan to bring these men to our shores to proclaim the gospel. They founded great universities that still exist today, sadly, that have strayed quite far from their spiritual roots. But they impacted the people of the colonies of what would eventually become the United States of America in a profound way. These people came to put their faith in Jesus Christ. And as a result, there was a morality. The morality came as a result of the spirituality, and specifically as a result of their conversion. And that became the soil that the seeds of liberty were planted in, which ultimately bloomed into what we call the United States of America. There's never been anything like this. No country has ever been formed the way the United States has been formed. And think of all the good America has been able to do around the world. So come discover the spiritual origin story, if you will, of the United States of America in a new film that has just come out called A Great Awakening. It tells the story of George Whitefield, the Wesley brothers, Jonathan Edwards. It tells the story of the unique and amazing friendship between Whitefield and someone you may have heard of named Benjamin Franklin. And Franklin published the sermons of Whitefield, and he helped to spread the gospel in his own way. And this is a story you're going to love, and you're going to watch this movie over and over again. So let us send you a DVD of A Great Awakening, and we'll send it to you for your gift of any size. Dave, tell them what that means.
1: 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Good information.

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1: 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Our teacher here on Straight from the Heart is Senior Pastor Joe Foch. We're currently in the New Testament, going verse by verse through the book of Philippians. On today's broadcast, we'll continue our study beginning in chapter 2. Before we finish, I'll give you some additional information so you can contact us with any questions or comments. But first, open your Bible to Philippians chapter 2 and let's join Pastor Joe as he continues.
2: We are in the second chapter of Philippians. Let this mind be in you, this is also in Christ Jesus. And Paul moves on to elaborate and talk about Christ, our example, and his exaltation. And it encourages us to go on in the Lord and to let that thing that God has worked in us work out and manifest itself in this life. To do all things without murmuring and disputing, you see that. Even though we're in the midst of a crooked and perverse nation, we're supposed to shine as lights in this world and hold forth the word of life to a lost world, that Paul says that we would also be infectious, that his labor would not be in vain. He had labored on these Philippians. In verse 17, where we pick up, he says to them, "Yea, and if I be offered upon the sacrifice and service of your faith, I joy and rejoice with you all. For the same cause also do ye joy and rejoice with me." Paul says, look, if I happen to be, and he uses the word oblation, the drink offering or wine to be poured out. And he'll use that in 2 Timothy when he knows that his life is at an end. Here he's sensing that he's going to be released from his imprisonment in Rome. But he says, if I am to be that sacrifice that's poured out on your offering of service and labor, and oftentimes even in pagan practice that the Philippians would be used to, sometimes when there was an animal that was sacrificed, there would be a drink offering poured out on that sacrifice. Paul says, if I be poured out upon the sacrifice of your service, your faith, I rejoice with you all. For the same cause also do you joy, and you rejoice in me, that our labor is not in vain. We know that Paul says, I don't mind. This is what God wants. I am willing to be poured out for the benefit of your walk with the Lord and your service. But I trust in the Lord Jesus to send Timotheus shortly unto you. And I bet he liked to be called Timothy better than Timotheus. We'll get to ask him soon. Paul said, let no man despise your youth. Maybe he called him Timotheus to make him sound a little more sophisticated as Timotheus than he does as Timmy. I trust in the Lord Jesus to send Timothy shortly unto you, that I also may be of good comfort when I know your state. Now, Epaphroditus is with Paul in Rome. He's come from the church at Philippi. He's going to return. Paul is hoping to send Timothy back with him to the church at Philippi so that then Timothy then can come back to Rome and let Paul know what's going on in Philippi. There were no fax machines, no telephones, none of that. How wonderful in those days. And he says, I trust to send Timothy to you that I also may be of good comfort when I know your state. For I have no man like-minded who will naturally care for your state, who intentionally, you know, who is committed to care for your state. For all seek their own, not the things which are Jesus Christ. Now, it's an interesting statement because Paul has some other laborers with him, and perhaps Luke, Justus, some of the other many names that are with him. Maybe they are out on errands doing things for him. Perhaps Demas is there, and Paul also already at this point sees in the heart of Demas that Demas is attracted to this present world. And he'll say that in 2 Timothy, Demas hath left me, you know, attracted to this present world in contrast to the world to come. It's very interesting to hear Paul say this, only Timothy. You know, he's the one that really has a heart for you that resonates with me. You know, there's so many other, Paul says, they seek their own. They seek, you know, they're Christian. Paul didn't say he didn't have Christian friends. They're you know, they have their own relationship with the Lord. They have their own walk. But Timothy, like myself, would be willing to be poured out. I have no other man like-minded. You know, this is a guy who is given to the work of Christ and to the cause of Christ above his own interests. And that was his emphasis here. Let this mind be in you that was also in Christ Jesus, though he was in the form of God, thought it not robbery to be equal to God, took upon himself the form of a servant. He emptied himself. He's saying Timothy also. And what a, you know, for any Timothys that are here, you know, a support role in some way or another, never unnoticed by God, recorded in heaven's annals, and to be brought out into the open and rewarded with tremendous rewards. Timothy becomes a giant of a man in regards to church history, and all of us familiar with Paul's letters to Timothy and the things he has to say about him in the epistles. Young men. Other men seek their own things, and not the things of Christ. But you know the proof of him, that as a son with the Father, he has served with me in the gospel. What a blessing. Him, therefore, I hope to send presently, so soon as I shall see how it will go with me. Now, Paul says, you know, I'm waiting to see what's happening. I have this hearing coming up here I'm going to send. But I trust in the Lord that I also myself shall come shortly. Isn't it interesting? He's not saying, the Lord told me this, the Lord told me that. He's just saying, you know, I have a sense about this, that something's going on here. I've got a sense that in my own heart, you know, in the not too distant future, I'm going to be released and be able to come to you again. Yet, I suppose it necessary to send to you Epaphroditus, my brother, and companion in labor, and fellow soldier, but your messenger, and he that ministered to my one. Epaphroditus had come from the church in Philippi with an offering for Paul there in Rome. And when you were in, you know, there's places in the world today, if they stick you in a hospital, you know, we're used to complaining about hospital food. I hope none of you cook at a hospital. It's nothing personal, just a generality. Maybe your hospital has food that people get sick just so they can get and eat. I don't know. That could happen too. But, you know, most of the time people complain about hospital food. There are hospitals in Eastern Europe today. There are hospitals in countries around the world today. When they put you in there, there ain't no kitchen in that hospital. And if your relatives and friends don't come and throw a basket or you let a rope down and pull up some fruit or something to your room, you don't eat. And Paul's under guard in Rome, and it's the support of friends and the care of friends that is making this time probably bearable in many ways. And Epaphroditus had gone there from Philippi to take an offering. Paul said he ministered to my wants. For he longed after you all and was full of heaviness. He was bummed out because that he had heard... You had heard that he was sick, for indeed he was sick, nigh unto death, but God had mercy on him, and not on him only, but on me also, lest I should have sorrow upon sorrow. Paul says, you know, he got here. Now, many scholars feel that he got this Rome fever that was predominant. Many times it was from the water. You know, people make jokes, don't drink the water. You had to become acclimated. You had to get there and let the bacteria, the local bacteria, move in, mess everything up for a while till you adjusted to them. And many times people would come to Rome and either eat something or drink something and end up sick. And evidently Epaphroditus comes there. And ends up meeting the local bacteria and was sick nigh unto death. Remarkably, they heard about it in Philippi. You know that in the church, rumors can spread across oceans and continents, and we can really get the job done. You know, this is without telephones or the post office or anything. They had heard back in Philippi that he was sick in Rome. Paul says, no, not only sick, nigh unto death. Isn't it interesting that God puts it on Paul's heart to write that as he's moving on, mentioning some things about his fellow laborers as he's moving on to another doctrinal point. And yet the Lord puts it on his heart to mention these specific things. Remember, Paul would say, Trophimus, I've left behind sick. Well, this is the same guy. Remember, Paul the Apostle is the same guy that was sending out sweatbands and aprons, and people were being healed just by touching those things. And God was doing spectacular miracles at points in his life. Why doesn't Paul just pray for him? Paul was sick, and he said it was through his illness that he ended up in Galatia. Not in spite of, but through his illness, he says. He ended up planting the churches there. Here, Epaphroditus is ill to the point of death. Paul is right there with him. God had granted miracles to be done by the hand of Paul. But you see, in all of those situations, it was the Lord working through the man. It wasn't just the man working without the Lord. It was the Lord working through the apostles to confirm the word that was preached, and none of those apostles had the right to just swing that gift around whenever they wanted. They couldn't just take off their sports jacket and swing it around and knock down whoever they wanted to knock down, wherever they wanted, you know, go out and get one of those hairdos and knock people down. Sports jacket, spiritual, Holy Spirit shotgun thing, you know, which is a mockery and sad. Epaphroditus was sick. Paul doesn't say, Epaphroditus, that wimp. He says, my fellow soldier, my fellow laborer, this warrior who's here with me, who has put his life on the line for the cause of Christ, who is a demonstration of the things we exhorted you to do, of let this mind be in you, took upon himself the form of a servant. He was sick, he says, nigh unto death. But God had mercy on him. God had raised him up. God did heal him. Not on him only, but Paul says, on me also, lest I should have sorrow upon sorrow. You know that Paul was praying for him. You know that Paul was brokenhearted about his illness. I send him therefore the more carefully, that when you see him again, you may rejoice, and that I may be the less sorrowful. Receive him therefore in the Lord with all gladness, notice, and hold such in reputation. He doesn't say he's got a bad reputation. He lacks faith. There must be sin in his life. Paul says, hold such in reputation, because for the work of Christ he was nigh unto death, not regarding his life, to supply your lack of service toward me. He put his life on the line, jeopardized his life to be your emissary, to come here to Rome, to bring the offering. It was for the cause of Christ and in the line of duty that he was wounded with this illness, this soldier, this warrior. Hold that kind of man, he says, in high regard. Finally, my brethren. Now, Paul's a typical preacher. He's got two more chapters, and he's already saying, finally. We'll wrap this up in a minute. I'll make one final point here. You know, you got another hour to go, but here's Paul, finally. And it probably, obviously, it means more than that. It means he's getting to something here he really wants to say. Finally, my brethren, rejoice in the Lord. Not in circumstances. Paul's in prison. Rejoice in the Lord. Believe me, I'm not preaching this at you. This is an autobiographical self-exhortation, you know. I mean, I look at this and think, what would I be doing? I mean, it is a exhortation to me, not in circumstances. Rejoice in the Lord. To write the same things to you, to me, indeed, it's not grievous. I don't mind writing. He's going to remind them of some things now. But for you, it's safe. He's going to give them some warnings now. Beware of dogs. That's a great plaque for mailmen, isn't it? It's great plaque material in the Bible. Beware of dogs. Beware of evil workers. Beware of the concision. For we are the circumcision, which worship God in the Spirit, and rejoice in Christ Jesus, and have no confidence in the flesh. So beware, beware, beware. There's three of them there in verse 2, and they are in the tense of constantly be guarding yourself against dogs. Constantly be guarding yourself against evil workers. Constantly be guarding yourself against the concision. And Paul is taking, you know, aim and pulling off both barrels at the Judaizers here, the legalists of his day, the self-righteous. He's calling them dogs because that's what they called Gentiles. They were coming around following Paul in his work from church to church, saying that the Gentiles who turned to Christ because Christ was a Jewish Messiah, they needed to be circumcised really to be part of the church, or else they were still Gentiles. Paul says constantly be looking out for dogs. He's throwing it back on them. For constantly be looking out for evil workers. Hey, Paul is a little bit heavy. Constantly be looking out for the concision, and he doesn't use the second half of the word circumcision. He uses the word that means somebody who cuts or mutilates themselves. And Paul is saying there, the circumcision they're bragging in, saying will make you more spiritual, is nothing but mutilation before God. Because you have to understand, Paul is saying to his church, what they're saying. They are an affront to the finished work of Jesus Christ. They are mocking in self-righteousness the fact that Jesus, when he died on the cross, said, "It is finished, paid in full." What they're saying is you can be a little more spiritual. You can add to the work of Jesus Christ. Jesus Christ didn't really know what he was talking about when he said, "It is finished, paid in full." Because if you get circumcised, you'll be just a little bit more spiritual. You'll be adding to the work of Christ. If you do this thing, if you sign our register, if you go through our class, if you get this diploma. You know, no, I'm not against classes. I'm not against diplomas. I'm not against. But look, the idea is they were doing it in the sense that they then were superior to other believers because of some effort in their flesh. Paul says that's nothing but mutilation. It counts for nothing. It doesn't mean anything. Believe me, there's organizations all over this country that do religious stuff, that build big buildings. They're well-oiled machines. They build all kinds of stuff and hospitals and evil workers, dogs. That's heavy. Because he knows at the center of that what the stakes are. This is a man, and he's going to go on and give us his credentials. But in his zeal, he had murdered Christians and blasphemed the name of Jesus. And he knows that he's washed and cleansed and loved of God. And to live as Christ and to die as gain. And he can do that with a heart filled with assurance because all of his religious life never amounted to a single thing until he encountered the grace of the living God. And grace upon grace, measure upon measure. Oh, be careful. You preach that grace stuff, you know what happens. You got that big flock of sheep up there at Calvary Chapel. And if you keep preaching grace, you'll turn them into a herd of lunatics. They'll be out there sinning and carrying on. You'll make them all nuts. They'll just think they can just go on out there and do it all and get to heaven anyway. You preach that grace stuff. Cheap grace. No such thing as cheap grace. Purchased at a cost to Almighty God that we will learn of in the ages to come and still never arrive at a full understanding, I'm sure. At the blood of His Son. And for anyone who's in love with Christ, they know that grace is their lifeline day after day after day after day. Grace. Unmerited favor. Oh, there should be character. We should be growing and being conformed to the image of Christ. He talks about that in this letter. But in regards to our acceptance to God, to say taking a knife and mutilating part of your body makes you more acceptable is an affront, because it was His Son that was mutilated on the cross. And there need be no other mutilation to make anybody acceptable to God or for God to love. No other religious sweat that can improve upon the bloodshed of God's Son. And Paul is going to make that point now. Look what he says here in verse 4. Though I might also have confidence in the flesh, if any other man thinks that he has whereof he might trust in the flesh, I more. Top this, he says. Circumcised the eighth day. I did it the old-fashioned way. These guys think if they get circumcised at 20 or 30 or 40, they're going to be more spiritual. Let me tell you this, I did it when it's supposed to happen, on the eighth day. Of the stock of Israel. I'm no Hellenist, I'm no Gentile being converted to this. I'm of the stock of Israel. Of the tribe of Benjamin. If you're going to brag about a tribe other than Judah, it's Benjamin. They stayed faithful in the other 10 tribes in the north, pulled away and went into idolatry. Benjamin. Mordecai, who saved, and Esther, who saved the entire nation. Benjamin. Benjamites. Of the tribe of Benjamin. A Hebrew of the Hebrews, which means though he grew up in Tarsus, Tarsus is recognized as a full Roman colony, but he grew up speaking Hebrew and Aramaic and was not a Hellenistic Jew who grew up speaking Greek. He was a Hebrew of the Hebrews, he says. As touching the law, a Pharisee. The book of Acts, he tells us, the son of a Pharisee. I don't know what, that doesn't sound good to us, does it? But I'm a Pharisee and the son of a Pharisee. These guys want to brag, he said, concerning zeal, persecuting the church. They want to, you know, they think they're zealous because they're trying to get someone to get circumcised. I want to take people's heads off. I was zealous. Touching the righteousness which is in the law. That's a remarkable word. Blameless. Blameless. Not the righteousness which is of the law, because there is no righteousness of the law, but the righteousness that was in the law, he says, that was perceived to be in the law. If anybody thought they could be righteous by keeping the law, people would look at my life and they said one word, blameless. So what he's saying is, if there's anything to brag about in religion, I can brag way more than them. They're following me around telling you, you need to be circumcised now. No, no, no. I was circumcised on the eighth day. The tribe of Benjamin, a Hebrew of the Hebrews, touching in regards to the law, a Pharisee, the son of a Pharisee. And in regards to zeal, they don't know anything about zeal. I spent my life persecuting the church. Touching righteousness, which is by the law, blameless. But what things were gain to me, those I counted loss for Christ. Now, it's interesting too, because this is, you know, what things were an asset I counted as a liability. There's some of that in the language here. But the interesting thing is he said, what things were gain to me, those I counted, with the effect that I am still counting today. It's in that tense. Loss for Christ.
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David Reeves, an everyday hero with a passion for the wonder of God's creation. That's coming up right here on the next edition of Dr. James Dobson's Family Talk, the voice you trust for the family you love. 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
2: Our word today comes from 2 Samuel chapter 14. And Absalom dwelt 2 full years in Jerusalem, but he did not see the king's face. So he said to his servant, "See, Joab's field is near mine, and he has barley there. Go and set it on fire." And Absalom's servant set the field on fire. Well, after 2 years in Jerusalem without access to David, Absalom grew impatient. When repeated requests to Joab went unanswered, he resorted to drastic measures, setting Joab's field on fire to force a meeting. The plan worked. Joab came, Absalom gained an audience with David, and the father and son were reunited. At first glance, this appears to be a moment of restoration. Yet it soon becomes clear that Absalom's heart had not changed. There is no evidence of repentance for Amnon's murder, no confession, and no humility before God or the king. The same pride and self-will that marked his earlier actions remained. This passage reminds us that genuine restoration is impossible without true repentance.
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4: 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The story revolves around a collection of farm animals who run the humans off when the animals figure out their grim destiny. 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But one power-hungry pig observes, some animals are more equal than others. 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We're giving it a 3.5 out of 5 for family friendliness. 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I'm Adam Holtz for Plugged In by Focus on the Family.
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7: Should Christians use dating apps? Whenever I'm asked that question, I cringe. I admit it. I'm from the old school regarding something as important as choosing someone you would consider marrying. If your motive is for anything else, you should take your motives before the Lord. Take the dating app Tinder, for example. Their website describes the ease of blindly connecting with someone. Tinder is simple and fun. Use the swipe right feature to like someone, and if someone likes you back, it's a match. Get ready to enter a world of endless possibilities. Talking about a match, Blaze Media's recent headline makes one wonder just how fun a Tinder match can be. Burning desire, police say Florida woman set Tinder date on fire. Suspect found naked and bragging she blew up a vehicle. Theologically, I can't find a direct prohibition in the Bible against shopping for a date online. However, 1 Corinthians 6 verse 12 says, "Everything is permissible for me, but not all things are beneficial." 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I strongly recommend you meet potential dates in non-digital Christian atmospheres, such as church or home group, where there is open accountability with trusted members of the family of Christ.
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2: As you approach every opportunity that God puts in front of you, you will not be affected by what I would call the proverbial politics that exists from within each and every sociological bent that you tend to walk down towards. And this is very important because these examples that you can read about in the Bible will absolutely change your life. If you look at it the way that it was intended to be looked at, then it will completely change the way you interpret everything that you run into.

Aloha and praise the Lord. My name is Jason Keone Coloma, and I'm a native from Wamanalo, Oahu. I'm an associate pastor of U-Turn for Christ on Kauai. Like many, I was addicted to drugs and crime and led an evil lifestyle. But God got a hold of me while in my darkest hour and radically changed my life. Second

0: 1 Corinthians 5:17 says, "If anyone is in Christ Jesus, he's a new creation. Old things have passed. Behold, all things become new." Like the word says, I'm a new creation, living a joyful life on the island of Kauai, helping and leading men from once where I was in bondage and in sin that the world only has to offer. If you know anyone struggling and battling with addiction, look us up. Much aloha and God bless.
1: 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That's 778-4751. 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
4: We have to stop running for popularity contests. It is better to be divided by truth than to be united in error. I am not asking God's people to divide over incidentals, but when the great eternal values of the Word of God are jettisoned and crucified upon the altar of conformity and cooperation, it is a sin against Almighty God.
3: Welcome to Love Worth Finding, featuring profound truth simply stated by author and pastor Adrian Rogers. 1 Kings 22 tells the story of a prophet with an unchanging message to a changing world. After receiving counsel from 400 pandering prophets, King Ahab and Jehoshaphat hear from Micaiah, a true prophet of God. Rather than saying what they wanted to hear, Micaiah proclaims, "As the Lord liveth, what the Lord saith unto me, that will I speak." If you have your Bible, turn to 1 Kings chapter 22, as we hear five things we can learn from Micaiah's bold response. Once again, here's Adrian Rogers with an unchanging message to a changing world.
4: What we have here is the story of a good man. His name was Jehoshaphat. But he was a good man who tried to do a good thing, but he did it the wrong way. He got himself in league with an ungodly man whose name was Ahab. But rather than telling you all of that, let me just read it from the Word of God, beginning in verse 1. And they continued 3 years without war between Syria and Israel. And it came to pass in the third year that Jehoshaphat, the king of Judah, came down to the king of Israel. And the king of Israel, and by the way, the king of Israel was a wicked man, and the king of Israel said unto his servants, "Know ye that Ramoth in Gilead is ours? And we be still and take it not out of the hand of the king of Syria?" That is, the Syrians had taken Ramoth Gilead, but the king of Israel said, "It doesn't belong to them, it belongs to us. Why are we just sitting here? Let's go get it back." And he said, verse 4, and he said unto Jehoshaphat, "Wilt thou go with me to battle to Ramoth Gilead?" And Jehoshaphat said to the king of Israel, "I am as thou art. My people as thy people, my horses as thy horses." No prayer, no seeking the face of God. But here was a good man that made an unholy alliance, a political alliance with a wicked man, and he's about to reap the consequences. And so, like many people today, they plan, they plot, they agree, and then after they've done it, they carry it to God in prayer and ask God to rubber stamp their plans. And so let's look in verse 5. And Jehoshaphat said unto the king of Israel, "Inquire, I pray thee, at the word of the Lord today." Now Jehoshaphat said, you know, we ought to pray about this thing. Remember, he's already made up his mind. He's already given his word. He's already entered into an alliance. And then he tries to get God to rubber stamp it. And so he says, let's pray about it. We need a word from God. Now, the king, the wicked king, whose name was Ahab, he had his court prophets. He had his paid, pussyfooting, pandering prophets. There were 400 of them, and he called them together. Notice in verse 6, and the king of Israel gathered the prophets together, about 400 men, and said unto them, "Shall I go against Ramoth Gilead to battle, or shall I forbear?" And they said, "Go up, for the Lord shall deliver it into the hand of the king." 400 preachers speaking with unanimity. At that time, Jehoshaphat knew something was really wrong when 400 preachers get together about anything. And so he's getting a little nervous now, and he says, I'm a little suspicious of this. Instinctively, he knew that something was wrong. And he said, isn't there someone else that we can get other than these 400? And notice in verse 7, and Jehoshaphat said, is there not here a prophet of the Lord besides, that we may inquire of him? Now notice verse 8, And the king of Israel said unto Jehoshaphat, there is yet one man, Micaiah, the son of Imlah, by whom we may inquire of the Lord, but I hate him, for he doth not prophesy good concerning me, but evil. And Jehoshaphat said, let not the king say so. That is, king, give him a chance. Let's hear what this 401st prophet will say. And so they ask him to prophesy. Let's go get Micaiah. Ahab said, I don't want that preacher around here. He never says anything good to me. He never says anything good about me. He never prophesies good concerning me. Of course he couldn't. How can you say anything good to or for a bad man? This was God's man, Micaiah. But they send for Micaiah because Ahab needs Jehoshaphat and he doesn't want to lose that cooperation. So they send for Micaiah. Go down to verse 13. And the messenger that was gone to call Micaiah spake unto him, saying, behold now, the words of the prophet declare good unto the king with one mouth. Let thy word, I pray thee, be like the word of one of them, and speak that which is good. Now they go down to get Micaiah, and they send this envoy to pick him up. And he begins to butter him up. And he says, now look, Micaiah, don't mess this thing up. We've got absolute unanimity. 400 prophets have said we ought to go to war against Syria and take Ramoth-Gilead. And don't you mess it up. You make it unanimous. You vote with the ministerial alliance. Now, I want you to listen to Micaiah's glorious answer. And that sets the stage for everything else I have to say. This next verse is the key to everything else I want to say. The answer that this man of God gave, whose name was Micaiah, has put steel in my backbone. And I pray, God, that every man of God will resonate with the words of Micaiah. Look, if you will, in verse 14. And Micaiah said, as the Lord liveth, what the Lord saith unto me, that will I speak. That's underscored in my Bible. As the Lord liveth, what the Lord saith unto me, that will I speak. It may not be pleasant, but I'll say it. It may not be prudent, but I'll say it. It may not be pleasing, but I'll say it. It may not be profitable, but I must say it. I may go to jail, and by the way, he did. They may kill me, but I'll say it. I may not get a promotion, but I will say it. I will not be intimidated by the king. The king can't put strings on me. Do you know the difference between a puppet and a prophet? A puppet has strings on him. No man of God can have strings on him. And so he said, what God says to me, that I will say. Now, here's the first thing. It is better to be divided by truth than to be united in error. It is better to be divided by truth than united in error. Now, I must be very careful here because I want to say that unity is a wonderful thing. And folks, we must do everything that we can do to keep the unity of our church and keep unity with all the brothers and sisters in Christ. The Bible tells us in Ephesians chapter 4 and verse 3 that we're to be endeavoring to keep the unity of the Spirit in the bond of peace. And the Bible says in the book of Psalms, behold how good and how pleasant it is for brethren to dwell together in unity. And we must do everything that we can do to preserve unity, to bear and forbear. But listen, it must only be the unity that the Holy Spirit can say amen to. Because the Bible says in Amos 3 verse 3, can two walk together except they be agreed? There's some things you just can't put together. And there's no cook that is skilled enough to make a good omelet out of bad eggs. You just can't do it. Unity? Yes. Unification and uniformity that sacrifice truth? No. Now listen to these scriptures. 2 Corinthians chapter 6, beginning in verse 14. Be ye not unequally yoked together with unbelievers. That's what Jehoshaphat was trying to do. He was trying to be unequally yoked together with Ahab. Ahab was an unbeliever. Jehoshaphat was a believer. Be ye not unequally yoked together with unbelievers. For what fellowship hath righteousness with unrighteousness? And what communion hath light with darkness? And what concord, that means what agreement hath Christ with Belial? Belial was the god of worthlessness. And what part hath he that believeth with an infidel? And what agreement hath the temple of God with idols? For ye are the temple of the living God, as God hath said, I will dwell in them and walk in them, and I will be their God, and they shall be my people. Not only is Jesus Christ the great unifier of all those who believe in him, but Jesus Christ is also the great divider. Jesus Christ is the most divisive person, and his teaching the most divisive force that ever hit planet Earth. There's a lot of sentimental preaching about Jesus being the great unifier, but Jesus has caused more division than any other force since creation. Listen to what Jesus said in Matthew chapter 10, verses 34 and following. Jesus said, now these are the words of Jesus. They may surprise you. Think not that I'm come to send peace on earth. I came not to send peace, but a sword. For I'm come to set a man at variance against his father, and the daughter against her mother, and the daughter-in-law against her mother-in-law. And a man's foes shall be they of his own household. And some of you could say, that is true in my house. Ever since I gave my heart to Christ, there's been strife in my house, and there's been a division in my house concerning the Lord Jesus Christ. Those who value unity above truth have missed the spirit of Jesus. It is better to be divided by truth than united in error. Martin Luther led the Protestant Reformation. He saw the error in Romanism, and he came out against it. And here's what the mighty reformer said, and I want you to listen to it. I do not want to know anything of peace and concord when the word of God is thereby lost, and the word and eternal life and everything is forfeited. It is not right for me here to draw back and give way out of love toward you or toward any other man. But before the word, everyone must give way, whether he be a friend or an enemy. For the word has not been given to us for the sake of external or worldly concord or peace, but for the sake of eternal life. Don't talk to me, therefore, of love and friendship if the word and faith are to be compromised. That's what Martin Luther said. We remember Martin Luther today. He paid a price. He took a stand. And what you and I call the Protestant Reformation was a great revival meeting. The Bible does not state, he said, that love brings us everlasting life. God's grace and all of the heavenly treasures, but the word brings them to us. I suppose the greatest preacher, historians say, that lived outside of the Apostle Paul was the great Charles Spurgeon. Here's what Charles Spurgeon had to say. He said, where union and friendship are not cemented by truth, they are an unhallowed confederacy. Too bad Jehoshaphat didn't know this. Too bad Jehoshaphat somehow joined himself up with an unholy man. It is better to be divided by truth than to be united in error. Our unity is in Christ and Christ alone. Now again, I want to say, I am not asking God's people and good people to divide over incidentals. But when the great eternal values of the Word of God are jettisoned and crucified upon the altar of conformity and cooperation, it is a sin against Almighty God. Not only is it better to be divided by truth than united in error, but number two, it is better to speak the truth that hurts and then heals than to tell a lie that comforts and then kills. These 400 men told Ahab and Jehoshaphat a lie. It was a lie that Ahab loved to hear. He loved these pandering preachers because they told him what he wanted to hear rather than what he needed to hear. and as a result fell into great calamity. Preachers need to stop trying to win popularity contests. I want to say it again. It is better to tell the truth that hurts and then heals than to tell a lie that comforts and then kills. Now, Ahab said, I hate the message that this man brings. He saw a man who was his friend as his enemy. The former pastor of this church, Dr. Robert G. Lee, used to say when he preached on hell, some will call preaching about hell cruel. But Dr. Lee used to say, I'd rather be called cruel for being kind than to be called kind for being cruel. Rough truth is better than polished falsehood. Let me give you some verses. Ecclesiastes chapter 7 and verse 5. It is better to hear the rebuke of the wise than for a man to hear the song of fools. There's some people today in our churches who are hearing the song of fools. Do you know what is happening in some schools of church growth? Church growth now is being studied in America. And they're saying, don't on Sunday morning, don't say anything that might offend. Don't preach on judgment. Don't preach on hell. Don't preach on separation. Don't preach these things, because if you do, this generation of people will be turned away. Just talk to them in glittering generalities. There's a man that typifies that. He's a well-known preacher in California. He's on many television stations. But I want you to hear what he said. This is a quote taken from Christianity Today. I don't think anything has been done in the name of Christ and under the banner of Christianity that has proven more destructive to human personality and hence counterproductive to the evangelism enterprise than the often crude, uncouth, and unchristian strategy of attempting to make people aware of their lost and sinful condition. This same preacher said, my number one role is that I don't want to do anything that would turn somebody off so they will not be open to listening to my invitation to accept Jesus Christ as their best friend. A friend, people need a Savior. They need to know that they're lost. They need to know that they're sinners under the wrath of a righteous and a holy God. That's not a popular message. But it is better to tell the truth that hurts and then heals, than to tell a lie that comforts and then kills. I've told you of the sailors who asked the chaplain this question. Chaplain, do you believe in hell? He said, yes, I do. Why do you ask? They said, for this reason. If there is a hell and you don't believe in it, we don't want you for a chaplain. And if there is no hell, we don't need any chaplain. There is, friend, the wrath of God. Micaiah refused to be bought. He refused to be intimidated. He knew it's better to be divided by truth than united in error. He knew it was better to tell the truth that hurts and then heals than to tell a lie that comforts and then kills. I don't believe that we ought to go out of our way to be rude to people. But primarily, it is not my job to fill the pew. It is my job to fill the pulpit, to preach the Word of God. It is better to tell the truth that hurts and then heals than to tell a lie that comforts and then kills. Let me give it to you from the Word of God. Proverbs chapter 27, verses 5 and 6. Open rebuke is better than secret love. Fateful are the wounds of a friend, but the kisses of an enemy are deceitful. What Ahab was receiving was 400 kisses from faithless prophets who had never heard from God. Rather than hearing and wanting to hear the wound of a friend, a man who wanted to tell him the truth. The third thing is this. It is better to be hated for telling the truth than to be loved for telling a lie. Ahab said concerning this man, I hate him. Look, if you will, in verse 8. And the king of Israel said unto Jehoshaphat, there is yet one man, Micaiah the son of Imlah, by whom we may inquire of the Lord, but I hate him. And I say this, that every man of God is not going to be loved. And I want to be loved. I love to be loved. I don't like to be disliked. But it is better to be hated for telling the truth than to be loved for telling a lie. Micaiah was a man of God. We don't have to be elected clergyman of the year. We have to stop running for popularity contests. The Apostle Paul would not give way when he talked to the Galatians. And he told the Galatians that they were off in doctrinal error. And then he said to them, he asked them this question. In Galatians chapter 4 and verse 16, am I therefore your enemy because I tell you the truth? I'm not your enemy because I tell you the truth. But sometimes, somehow, we think that those who tell us the truth are our enemies. I was in my car in South Florida, supposed to go to an engagement, and I was on a very fine road in a good rental car. It had beautiful music, and it was wonderful. The sun was shining. The car was running smoothly. I'm praising the Lord, driving along there, listening to this music. But I got a suspicion that something was wrong. I wasn't seeing the right signs that I needed to see that was to get me to my destination. So I asked a highway patrolman, is this the way to thus and such? He said, mister, you're headed the wrong way, and you're way away from where you ought to be. I want to ask you a question. Was that man who told me I was on the wrong road, was he an enemy or a friend? I mean, I was enjoying myself on the wrong road. I mean, it was wonderful. He was a friend. He didn't bring me good news. He brought me bad news, but had he not told me, it would have been worse news. I did make my engagement because a man told a man on the wrong road in a good car listening to beautiful music on a sunny day, you're headed the wrong way. Am I therefore your enemy because I tell you the truth? Micaiah told the truth and they put him in prison on bread and water. Jesus told the truth and they crucified him. I had a woman in a former church call me on Monday. She was a friend. She said, pastor, were you preaching to me Sunday? I said, Bertha, I was shooting down in a hole. If you were down in it, I can't help it. I loved her, but she was wrong and she knew it. We're not called on to be loved by everybody else, but to bear the reproach of Jesus.
5: We're not called to be loved by everybody else, but to bear the reproach of Jesus. 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
9: Mark Whitaker was part of one of the largest price-fixing scandals in U.S. history. 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
2: 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It is our desire that you would grow in your knowledge of God's Word and experience a deeper relationship with Jesus Christ as you study with us verse by verse through the Bible. 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
3: So let's turn in our Bibles, if you will, to Ephesians chapter 6. We're moving towards the end of this book, and we've been looking at some of the key points of chapter 6. And, you know, this week we're looking at slaves and masters. But in our times, it would be more of a position of employees and employers that Paul would be addressing. Now, in Ephesus, for that matter, the Roman Empire, nearly every household was affected by the master-slave relationship. There were roughly 60 million slaves in Rome's empire. Now, that's one-third of the population of cities like Rome, Corinth, and Ephesus, all major cities. And in the Ephesians church that Paul had established, there were masters, slaves, and even ex-slaves who had bought their freedom. And so the topic of Christian conduct of masters and slaves was of a great interest to the people there. Now, to appreciate Paul's directions, we need to know what slavery was like at this time in the first century church. Now, this might shatter some of the delusions you might have regarding slavery, particularly because of what we went through in America back in our early days, when slavery was a right to own slaves here in this country. We have, you know, the sound of whips cracking and field workers and the poor and people that's lives were made miserable by taskmasters who drove them hard. But this wasn't the case in the Roman Empire. The greatest delusion was that being the average slave was to be subject to exploitation or being taken advantage of. This just wasn't so. There were major slave rebellions, to be sure, such as Spartacus's, but that was in the pre-Christian era, before the gospel and Jesus Christ. And so by the Christian era, big changes radically improved a slave's treatment. First century Roman slaves could largely count on being freed one day. Writings tell that nearly 50% of slaves were freed before turning 30 years of age. Slaves remained a possession, but could own property, including their own slaves for that matter. And they controlled their profits, they invested their money, and they would save and eventually buy their own freedom. Slaves were often given to their masters in social status. It was nearly impossible to distinguish slaves from freemen. They dressed the same if they had the means, and they were allowed to go wherever they wanted within certain limits of the city and stuff, as long as they reported and did their duties in the home or the properties where they served. And so they walked around like free men most of the time. Now, a slave could be a custodian, a salesman, or even a CEO for that matter. And they could live separately from their owners. So they weren't in some little shack on the property of the owner that way. Lastly, selling into slavery was a means of obtaining Roman citizenship if you lived outside of the empire. This was an entrance into society and stepping up your classification. Now, first century Roman slavery was far more humane than the American African slavery that was in our country many, many years later. This is a sobering and humbling fact for us this day. And we want to clarify that status of first century slaves for two reasons tonight. First of all, the positive reforms that affected Roman slavery. Slavery was not considered evil by slaves or masters. To attack slavery would mark Christians as economically subversive to the environment, making slaves and masters broke in the process. The radical brotherhood and equality in the gospel was a death blow to inhumane slavery. So as the gospel went forth and man was elevated in status along with women and children as being one in Christ, it not wiped out any harassment or evil things thought of concerning slavery. Paul wrote Philemon in verse 16 of his letter to him, "No longer as a slave, but more than a slave, a beloved brother, especially to me, how much more to you?" Paul referred to a slave that had run away from Philemon. In Galatians chapter 3, verse 28, Paul wrote, "There is neither Jew nor Greek, there is neither slave nor free, there is neither male nor female, for you are all one in Christ Jesus." Now, these scriptures, along with the entire book of Ephesians, speaks to the greatness of the equality of slavery in this day. A second major reason is that it parallels of first century slaves and masters to our 21st century employees and employer relationship. And it's much closer than you would think. So when Paul speaks these words to in the book of Ephesus, we should pay attention as either employees or employers for that matter, people of position, because it's good, sound advice for us and how we ought to treat one another in the Lord. Now, the instruction to the Ephesians church is valid for today's bosses and workers. And it's more of this table talk kind of conversation that Paul has been having with the Ephesians from earlier in the book until now, speaking about relationship issues, as we saw how we should honor one another in submission to in the fear of the Lord. And then we spoke about the relationship between the husband and the wife and how the husband is to love his wife like Christ loved the church, how the wife is to reverence or honor her husband as the Lord. As in the Lord. And children were to be obedient to their parents. And fathers were not to provoke their children to wrath or anger or bitterness. All of these relational issues are things that people talk about every day in the home. And they usually talk about it around the dinner table when the families gather together and they talk about these kinds of issues. And we talk about relationships. How's your job doing? How's the kids? These kinds of things. And, you know, you discuss these things with one another. And this is the attitude that this portion of Ephesians is taking place in. Now, Paul taught that slaves were to obey and serve their masters respectfully, sincerely, conscientiously, and finally, pleasantly. And that is something that would serve all of us as employees today and move us up in our rank and position in our jobs and the places that we serve. If you're in sales, you've got to have that kind of attitude if you expect to make bridges with people and customers and make sales and close deals and things of that nature. But there's a lot of these kinds of attitudes that have fallen to the wayside over the years. I'm surprised when I walk into service areas like at a car dealership or business places where it's kind of not really a public business but more of a corporate setting to hear women talk today and use filthy language, cuss like sailors, like men used to cuss. And men cuss too, but I mean, all this degrading of our social status and respect for one another is spinning off in our everyday society and in the workplaces. And it's beginning to pollute the workplace so that Life is thought of more of as, you know, taking what you can get, grabbing all you can have, and then running for the door when you've got it. And that's not the kind of life that we've been called to lead as Christians. Again, we ought to respect one another and be sincere with one another, conscientious of one another, and be pleasant with one another. Those kinds of people usually go up the ladder because they're respected. Now, it begins with a word about respect and reverence. Look at verse 5 in Ephesians 6. Bondservants, be obedient to those who are your masters according to the flesh. And so, this is not a groveling respect for your boss. You know, the ones that shake in their boots when their boss comes around because he tends to be obnoxious or rude. It's not a flattering or fawning, faking, yes, sir, double yes, sir, whatever you say, sir, I'll do it. You know, people do that at times. Rather, Paul is addressing Christians to have a reverence and a respect for their master's place and power, or in our position, our boss's place and power. We should honor and acknowledge the fact that they are ranking higher than us and that they have more authority than we do. Christian slaves would likely have non-Christian bosses at this point, and slaves were essential to their bosses' households. Now, they would know the affairs of their bosses inside out, their masters, I should say, a situation which could easily breed contempt on the slaves' part. You know, they would think about their bosses saying, I know more than you'll ever know. Because like I said, some of these slaves were actually physicians, doctors, being slaves. Now I know in our society that's kind of weird. Why would a doctor be a slave? I mean, man, they've got education. They usually are able to attain wealth, all these other material things. How would they ever be a slave? Well, they would make mistakes financially. They would do wrong things, or they would get in trouble just like other people do. And they would lose their privileges or have to be sold into slavery to pay off debts and things of that nature. They might still be doctors, physicians, or educators, or brilliant company people, but at the same time, they were under someone else's authority. Familiarity has a habit of breeding contempt, and it was natural for the slave, and they would oftentimes resort to hypocritical patronizing and sarcastic attitudes without speaking them before their owners. The whole idea of, hey, I'm better and smarter than you, but I will fake my inferiority, but if I ever get the upper hand, you'll be in trouble. That kind of attitude will undermine our lives that way. We do that in workplaces. Children do it in the homes. Parents do that to their kids. And it's wrong because it breaks down relationships rather than to build it up. Paul spoke to this issue in writing to Timothy in 1 Timothy 6:1. The New Living Translation puts it this way. He said, all slaves should show full respect for their masters, so they will not bring shame on the name of God and his teaching. Now, rude Christian slaves tainted the gospel's cause to non-Christian masters. And in doing so, would bring a shame upon the name of Jesus Christ, whom they supposedly represented by their faith. In verse 2 of that same chapter, Timothy went on to say, if the masters are believers, that is no excuse for being disrespectful. Those slaves should work all the harder because their efforts are helping other believers who are well loved.
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3: You see, There's a bigger picture than just our jobs and what we do. It's an overall effect that we have on society and one another, even people that we just associate on the workplace with. And we need to remember that as Christians, when we go into that realm, we need to show the love of Jesus Christ. We need to work harder than those non-believers who could care less because they're just doing it for the money. We should be doing our jobs because it gives glory and honor to Jesus Christ. We should do our work to the best of our abilities and show respect to those who are over us, not disrespect. One of the hardest things for young people to do is to learn that today, because they've been given so much in this generation, the last two generations, because of our wealth and our power as a country. And so giving and getting just about whatever they desire builds up a self-importance, a grandiose attitude, thinking that they can do nothing wrong, especially when their grandparents come and ask them to program their phones for them. You know, it's because they don't know what they're doing. They didn't grow up with the computer age, you know. And so, oh, grandpa, come on, let me show you. Just like this. And then you feel like a fool because you don't know what they're doing. And they kind of rub it in or look at you with that churlish little grin of, yeah, you don't know nothing, do you, old man? I'll show you, old man. Get over here. No, I'm just kidding. Paul is saying that insubordination just will not do. There's no place for that in our lives. Now, insubordination or a concealed contempt, even sardonic humor ruins lives when we put other people down for laughs. God's word says, as employees, we must conduct lives with respect and fear towards our earthly employers. It doesn't matter what we think, whether we think they deserve it or not. But what does matter is that they are in that position of authority and we're to honor them. We're to serve sincerely, Paul went on to say in verse 5. He said, with fear and trembling and sincerity of heart as to Christ. And this requires a true singleness of heart. Sincerity means singleness of heart. That's what it literally means to be sincere, is to have a singleness of heart. It is the idea that we ought to obey and serve with an undivided mind. There is to be no ulterior motive or hypocrisy in our service to one another and to our employers. Sincerity is with an eye on Jesus is what Paul's referring to. And sincerity of heart as to Christ, he said. Verse 6 says, we're to be as bondservants of Christ. Verse 7 says, service as to the Lord. Verse 8 reminds us, knowing that whatever good anyone does, he will receive the same from the Lord. All of these things are inferenced by looking at Christ as we serve. Because when we see Jesus, we see a humble servant who came to give his life as a ransom for many, as the scripture reminds us. That takes great humility. Can you imagine the scourging and the disrespect that was shown during his trial on earth while he was being judged by a Roman? Here he is, the king of the universe, the creator of all things, master over all, and this guy's Pilate is playing with his life. I mean, can you imagine how easy it would be for us to have contempt and say, you little squirt. He can pull a Darth Vader on him, you know. And move his hand a certain way and, you know, Pilate would have started choking. You know, and, you know, he could have ticked him out without even touching him with a hand. He could have said, you're dead. And he would have fallen over dead because he is the master of the universe. He has that power. He has that might and authority over all of life. And I know we don't often consider that when we're going about our daily business. Oftentimes we're thinking about, well, what do I need to get done? What's my list to do? I've got to do this. I've got to do that. And then the phone rings and disrupts that agenda. And all of a sudden, oh man, this is worse now still, you know, and we just get wrapped up, caught up and involved in what's going on around us and forget about the fact that we're representing Christ and that our life is to be for the glory of God. And that we owe everything to him. Just as he gave everything for us, we owe him that kind of respect. And we are serving Jesus as we serve our bosses. Now, this transforming realization is the motivation for our work and the job that we do. Now, there's a worker's parable that tells of three workmen who were building a cathedral, and they were being questioned by a visitor as to their jobs. The first answered, "I'm chipping these stones." The second answered, "I'm earning my wages." The third answered, "I am building a great cathedral." Now, the third response is the attitude that is ours when we see our life as a house being built to the glory of God. When we understand that, then we understand that our lives are building great cathedrals to God. We are the church. We are the body of Christ in this world. I'll say that until I'm blue in the face. We are the physical body of Jesus Christ to the world. What does that mean? When people see us, they see Jesus, whether you're good or bad. Because when you have the name Christian, when you have known to be a Christian in your community,

0: that so that I could provide for my family. But when I got to the workplace, I prayed every morning, Lord, use me for your glory today. That was my habit. And I didn't cuss. I didn't look at, the dirty magazines that guys would bring in and say, hey, check this out, you know. I'm like, hey, man, get that out of my face, you know. I'm a Christian. And I wouldn't whistle at the women like the other guys would do when the girls would come through the warehouse or something, you know, or flirt with women or anything. First of all, I'm married, and my wife would kill me. And no, I'm just kidding. I am married. My wife, she'd just say later with you and go off and find somebody better than me. But the point being was that I was there to serve the Lord. And every one of my bosses would comment on that in my reviews. They would say, you know, you have a great attitude. You're a hard worker. You know, you go beyond what you're supposed to do, and we really appreciate that. And that's the kind of thing that brings glory to God. It's not like I was going around witnessing to all the other people at work. I mean, that can get you fired just in itself. Harassment, you know. They can fire you for that. Or say that you're trying to force your religion on somebody who's just working there. And you could lose your job for that. But there's other ways to preach the gospel. Like the old saying said about the old preacher that said, I'd rather see a sermon than hear a sermon anytime. And that's what our attitudes need to be as Christians today. We need to be living epistles, written letters of God's goodness and grace to everyone that we meet. Because when we humble ourselves in that way, great things happen. People's lives are changed, and their influence for the kingdom of heaven's sake. You know, you could be the refreshment to someone who's having a really bad day just because you're humble and you're graceful, and you allow them to go in front of you in the line, even though you were there first. You could see they're rushing up. Say, hey, I only got a few things. Go ahead, go first. Oh, thank you. Oh, I'm in such a hurry. You know, hey, don't worry about it. I know what that's like. God bless you. Have a great day. You know, a little thing. Oh, thank you. And they go and they rush off. And you know what? Later on, they're going to remember, yeah, there's this guy, man, and so nice to me today. And let me go in front of him. And I was in a hurry. And he even was compassionate towards me and asked God to bless me. Things like that have a way of influencing people's lives for the good. And it makes such a great difference in our lives as well. We need to be careful of our service. Verse 6, Paul said, not with eye service as men pleasers, but as bondservants of Christ, or literally slaves of Christ, doing the will of God from the heart. Our call to serve conscientiously needs to be with that kind of attitude. Now, do you remember gym class? In high school, maybe junior high, gym class, you know, they make you wear those goofy outfits. When I was going to school, junior high and high school, the shorts were about this long on the legs, you know. They're way up there, and you had the white socks pulled up and the goofy tennis shoes on and the little funky Hanes t-shirt on, you know, and you had to go out and stand on a little spot on the ground where they painted a little number, and you had to stand there. And then one of the coaches would come out, all right, you guys. Jumping jacks, let's go! You know, everybody, you know, and then push-ups, you know, and give me 50 of them. What, 50? Are you kidding me? So down, up, and there you are. And you know, that's the kind of attitude that some people have in their service to others that way. Everyone's doing it as long as the teacher's looking, but if he looks in the other way, they all go on hold.
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0: some are equal, but some are more equal than others.
1: In the animated movie Animal Farm, now on video, director Andy Serkis brings George Orwell's classic dystopian warning about power and greed to a new audience. The story revolves around a collection of farm animals who run the humans off when the animals figure out their grim destiny. They establish a government based on seven pillars, especially the importance of equality. But one power-hungry pig observes, some animals are more equal than others. Animal Farm can't decide whether it wants to be a social commentary or a zany kids film. Slapstick violence and toilet humor are the main content concerns in a movie that falls short of effectively delivering Orwell's original ideas. We're giving it a 3.5 out of 5 for family friendliness. 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
1: Do you have a favorite motivational quote that you like to just share with others or say to yourself to motivate yourself? One morning at the gym, I was looking at this whiteboard where people can write their favorite little motivational thing, usually for working out, obviously, at the gym. For example, one of them said the Nike slogan, which is probably the best slogan of all time. You already are thinking of it in your mind. Just do it. Just go do it, man. Another quote that I think was from Henry Ford goes like this: whether you believe you can do a thing or not, you are right. So you have to believe in yourself if you want to accomplish something great. So that was from Henry Ford. Another one written there said, well done is better than well said. Like, it's better to do something well than just talk about it. And I wrote on the board, I wrote, you get one life, do something. And then I followed it up on another part of the board: you get one soul, trust Jesus. Don't mess around with your soul. You don't want to roll the dice with that. You want to make sure you are good with the Lord. But all these quotes, they got me thinking about a particular quote that has really stuck with me through the years in relation to missionary work. So I've been involved in missions for a long time, been in full-time mission work for the last 11 years, full-time, that's my full-time job. And I love it, but every time I'd leave the family to go to places like India for a couple of weeks, I just got back from 2 weeks in Mexico a few days ago, and I remember this quote all the time because those times can be difficult when you're separated from your loved ones and they're separated from you. It's not easy for them either. So this stuff becomes more poignant for us when we take the plunge into doing these things instead of just talking about it. So now you're on the mission field and you're feeling the real impacts of all that. But this is the quote that I heard years ago, and it's really stuck with me, and I've quoted it to myself and quoted it to others often because it gives great perspective, and it goes like this: a missionary is someone who leaves their family and friends for a short time so that others can be with their family and friends for eternity. See, we're doing stuff here that has eternal impacts, so people can be with their friends and family forever. If I'm having second guesses about wanting to do this thing because I'll be separated from my family for just a couple of weeks, imagine the anxiety that others feel when they know that there's a moment of death coming. They're going to be separated from their family, and for all they know, it's forever. They're losing these people forever and ever. And we get this amazing message we get to tell people about the love of God, the forgiveness of God, the eternal life that God offers to everyone who puts their faith in Jesus Christ. But he's not just interested only in saving one person. He wants to bring whole families to Christ and have them all together in paradise. As we take God at his word and do the things that he says, when we give our whole lives to him and we say, God, you can do whatever you want with me, wherever you want to take me. He says, go into all the world, preach the gospel to every creature. And I say, all right, let's rock. Let's go do it, right? Jesus puts it this way in Mark chapter 10, verse 29 and 30. Assuredly, I say to you, there is no one who has left houses or brothers or sisters or father or mother or wife or children or lands for my sake and the gospel's who shall not receive 100-fold now in this time houses, brothers and sisters and mothers and children and lands with persecutions and in the age to come eternal life. So Jesus is making a great promise to us right here. There's nobody who's given up their family, even their possessions for the kingdom of God, who will not receive 100-fold more, not only now in this time, but also for eternal life. Isn't this incredible? What a promise. God's not going to be your debtor. It's not like you're going to offer something to the Lord and say, okay, Lord, I'm ready to sacrifice and go for it with you and serve you well, but oh, the price is too great. I don't think I can pay it. And I'm giving you more than what you're ever giving me back. That's not the way it goes with the Lord. Jesus says, no one who's left any of these things will not receive 100-fold more. God knows how to multiply it into your lap. And by the way, here's the thing. We're not doing this so that God will multiply back to us. We're doing it because we really care about the salvation of the lost. A missionary is someone who leaves their family and friends for a short time, yes, but it's so that others can be with their family and friends for eternity. Where I'm going to have eternity to spend with my family and friends, and I want to

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1: You see, people are learning that having a king is not all that it's cracked up to be. That's what they wanted. They rejected God and they wanted to have a king. But you see, the other nations weren't impressed by their king. The other nations weren't intimidated by their king. And no matter how many impressive people Saul will attach to himself that will be with him, if God is not the center of that kingdom, if God is not the life of that king, it doesn't matter how many powerful people you have in your army or around you. The battle belongs to the Lord. As we

Ako e Komomai. Welcome to As We Gather, the Bible teaching ministry of Calvary Chapel Honolulu with Pastor Bill Stonebreaker. Today, Pastor Bill continues in Samuel, looking at 1 Samuel chapter 14.

0: Saul. He is a narcissist, and the term means one who has excessive self-admiration. Excessive self-admiration. Now, it seems as though, when you maybe read between the lines, knowing Saul and his personality, that he's jealous of Jonathan, his son, for Jonathan's success. And he's embarrassed at his own folly. So he tries to win back his credibility by doing something stupid, seeking retribution on his enemies. And it is so stupid. And we're going to find that he's almost willing to put his son to death. That's what jealousy does. It has no common sense. So he says, fast. We want all of you to fast. Wait a minute. They're in battle. They're in battle. They're in the forest. They need strength. Not eating, you're going to deplete your strength. And here's honey on the ground. And just take some of that honey, and all of a sudden, you get that extra energy from that. The Bible tells us people tremble when a slave rules. When somebody has the spirit of a slave and they pit people against people, boy, fear. Proverbs 30, verse 21 says, under three things the earth quakes, under four it cannot bear up, under a slave when he becomes king, and a fool when he is satisfied with food. And then it goes on to other things. But here's the point. When you have a slavish kind of spirit, because Saul, born into a good family, a lot of people born into a good family, but they have a slavish kind of spirit, and they want to prove themselves in their ruling over other people. A slavish leader will exercise over people to where it makes no sense in some of their decisions, but the people follow. I don't understand that, but the people follow. I mean, we see it true here. And I think you've seen it in every generation. We see it true in our generation. But you see, it's only a lead up to the Antichrist. When he comes on the scene, people, the whole world, will blindly follow him. Now, Saul's foolish oath, if you eat, you're going to die. And they follow it. They follow it. As far as you're going to find that the people do revolt, but it's going to take a lot, and we'll see what happens. They follow it to a point, and then they revolt. But they don't always do that. I think about the Holocaust. When I was a little kid, my stepfather, one of my stepfathers, he was Jewish. And back then, it was a black and white TV in the 50s, but they'd always show the death camps. And they would show those Holocaust people, and would show just bodies and the people there. Just, I mean, it really struck me. It stuck in my mind. You know, how a society can follow that kind of leadership to the point of the gas chambers with people, innocent people. It was just amazing when I saw that. But it's really leaders leading sheep to the slaughter. It happened in the past. And I think it'll happen in all generations. It happens, and it is going to happen in the times of the Antichrist. You see, Jesus is the one that was led to slaughter for our sins. You can see it in Isaiah chapter 53:7. He's a lamb without blemish, and yet he was led to slaughter for us, died on the cross for our sins. But what a horrible thing when you have that kind of leadership as the leadership of Saul. Well, let's continue on. Verse 27, we'll go down to verse 30. And Jonathan had not heard when his father put the people under oath. Therefore, he put out the end of the staff that was in his hand and dipped it in the honeycomb and put his hand to his mouth, and his eyes brightened. Then one of the people answered and said, your father strictly put the people under oath, saying, cursed be the man who eats food today. And the people were weary. Verse 29. Then Jonathan said, my father has troubled the land. See, now, how my eyes have brightened because I tasted a little of this honey? How much more if only the people had eaten freely today of the spoil of their enemies, which they found? For now the slaughter among the Philistines has not been great. So the people were too tired to go on. Now, Jonathan, unaware of that oath, he becomes guilty. And he says what all the people, I'm sure, were thinking it, but they wouldn't say it. This is a foolish oath. This is another rampant. Why is he doing this? This is nuts. He's the only one that has the nerve and is willing to speak up. And I'm sure they're just thinking, this is common sense. Why should we not eat, not fast at this time? Now, I think the people, this is interesting, the people in their own minds, they were censored. They were censored and they couldn't answer anything. They couldn't answer how wrong of a decision that was, how wrong that oath was. There's what is called the Stockholm syndrome. The Stockholm syndrome. And it simply means, and some say it's a theory, some say it's true, but it simply means those under extreme power imbalance have a psychological willingness to go along with the abuse of those in charge or in power. So Saul had such a powerful hand on them that they were unwilling to go against him. But oh, that'll break in just a moment. We'll see that. Verse 31 to 35. And they struck among the Philistines that day from Michmash to Ajalon, and the people were very weary, and the people rushed greedily upon the spoil and took sheep and oxen and calves and slew them on the ground, and the people ate them with the blood. Then they told Saul, saying, "Behold, the people are sinning against the Lord by eating with the blood." And he said, "You have acted treacherously. Roll a great stone to me today." And Saul said, "Disperse yourselves among the people and say to them, 'Each one of you bring me his ox or his sheep and slaughter it here and eat, so that do not sin against the Lord by eating with the blood.'" So all the people that night brought each one his ox with him and slaughtered it there. And Saul built an altar to the Lord, and it was the first altar that he built to the Lord. The law in Leviticus, it said you can't eat the animal with the blood. You have to drain the blood because life is in the blood. Without the shedding of blood, there is no forgiveness of sin. And it's a prophecy. It's pointing to Christ. He shed his blood for us, that perfect sacrifice. And so they were sinning. I think it's interesting that ban, It had ended, and now because of starvation, the people, they basically break God's law. They wouldn't break Saul's law, but they break God's law by eating meat with blood. Saul pushed the people to the brink of sinning against God. What a horrible thing. Because of his foolish vow, and the people would obey his vow, but then they sinned against the Lord. Saul's selfish interest to really rule over that people like a tyrant. And now he grieves. Notice Saul is grieving over the people's sin. They're eating the animals with the blood. But he doesn't grieve over his by driving the people to the brink and doing that. Doesn't do that. You see, a good leader is always going to question himself when making a decision, and reflect upon the decision made, whether it's a good decision or a bad decision. They want to look at themselves because they will usually blame themselves if it's a bad decision, and they'll not want to make the same mistake, and then they'll confess it. But not Saul, not at all. Now the altar that he makes, was it really for sin or was it for his victory? You don't know. It was his first altar. He wasn't used to making altars and coming before the Lord in worship. You see, when the religious person leaves the Lord, he becomes even more religious to compensate for his guilt. So they just accumulate to themselves all these religious artifacts and all this stuff that, you know, shines and makes them feel, you know, like by bringing this in, the presence of the Lord is there, but the Lord's not. The Lord is spirit. We must worship him in spirit and in truth. There is a form of religion, but it's not the reality of a relationship. A form of godliness, yet denying the power of the living God. Remember the Pharisees, they made a pretense by long prayers. But the prayers weren't to God, they were to themselves and to impress those listening. And even that the pagans in the Greek city of Athens, they were very religious, Paul says. You even have an altar to the unknown God. Oh, we want to cover all the bases. You see, when you're religious and you don't know God, you get very religious. Well, he goes on, verse 36. We'll go to verse 39. Then Saul said, "Let us go down after the Philistines by night and take spoil among them until the morning light, and let us not leave a man of them." And they said, "Do whatever seems good to you." So the priest said, "Let us draw near to God here." And Saul inquired of God, "Shall I go down after the Philistines? Wilt thou give them into the hand of Israel?" But he did not answer him on that day. And Saul said, "Draw near here, all you chiefs of the people, and investigate and see how this sin has happened today. For as the Lord lives, who delivers Israel, though it is Jonathan my son, he shall surely die." But not one of them of the people answered him. So, first of all, Saul starves the people, starves his army, and now he wants to deprive them of sleep in order to attack at night. What a leader. What a leader it is. Those who only have self-interest in their mind, they don't have interest of others in their mind. God didn't answer Saul's prayer. When that happens, we have to look within, not outside at other people or circumstances. It's not that. Look at ourselves. What are we doing? You know, what is happening that's going wrong with me? Not with others or not with, you know, with the situation. A selfish person only sees the faults of others. They never see their own faults. The Bible says in Isaiah 59 verse 1, God's hand is not short that he cannot save. His ear is not heavy that he cannot hear. But our sin has made a separation between us and God. That's what's happened with Saul. It wasn't Jonathan who ate, who violated that vow that Saul made. He goes on, verse 40. Down to verse 45. Then he said to all Israel, "You shall be on one side, and I and Jonathan, my son, will be on the other side." And the people said to Saul, "Do what seems good to you." Therefore, Saul said to the Lord, the God of Israel, "Give a perfect lot." And Jonathan and Saul were taken. But the people escaped. And Saul said, "Cast lots between me and Jonathan, my son." And Jonathan was taken. Then Saul said to Jonathan, "Tell me what you have done." So Jonathan told him and said, "I indeed tasted a little honey with the end of the staff that was in my hand. Here I am. I must die." You think he was just sarcastic to his father. And Saul said, "May God do this to me and more also, for you shall surely die, Jonathan." But the people said to Saul, "Must Jonathan die, who has brought about this great deliverance in Israel? Far from it. As the Lord lives, there shall not one hair of his head fall to the ground, for he has worked for God this day." So the people rescued Jonathan, and he did not die. Really important for us to stand up for righteousness in our society, even against leaders. That's what they do. You see, Saul, he was without natural affection. It's interesting how the Bible talks about that. You see it in 2 Timothy 3:3. You see it in Romans 1:31. But it's usually with those in the last days and who are not believers in God. But here he's willing to follow through with his foolish vow so that he doesn't lose face with the people. I made that vow. I'm gonna keep to it. Unwilling to acknowledge his own faulty strategy to beat the enemy. Now he's going to sacrifice his son on an altar. It's really the altar of his ego. He's willing to do that. Unwilling to see his own sin and yet nitpicking the smallest error in others and in his son. Well, the people stand up to him. I think that's good. You see, to ignore God's rule in our life, we become intolerant of others. Intolerant of others. The most critical people are those without God. Without God. And they're critical if you don't agree with them. They come after you. Jonathan is defended by people who oppose his father, Saul, that king of Israel. Now, if Saul gets his own way without opposition, unbelievable things he does. He goes to the depth of depravity. We see it as we go on. It's not pretty, but it's the heart of man. If Saul can do it, any person today can do it. Any leader today can do it. Let's end off here. Verse 46 to 52. Then Saul went up from pursuing the Philistines, and the Philistines went to their own place. Now when Saul had taken the kingdom over Israel, he fought against all his enemies on every side, against Moab, the sons of Ammon, Edom, the kings of Zobah, and the Philistines, and wherever he turned, he inflicted punishment. And he acted valiantly and defeated the Amalekites, and delivered Israel from the hands of those who plundered them. Now the sons of Saul were Jonathan, Ishbad, and Malchishua, and the names of his two daughters were these. The name of the firstborn was Merab. The name of the younger was Michal, verse 50. And the name of Saul's wife was Ahinoam, the daughter of Ahimaaz. And the name of the captain of his army was Abner, the son of Ner, Saul's uncle. And Kish was the father of Saul, and Ner, the father of Abner, was the son of Abiel. Verse 53, we end here. Now the war against the Philistines was severe all the days of Saul. And when Saul saw any mighty man or any valiant man, he attached him to his staff. Now, it doesn't mean that Saul, in his downward plummeting, it doesn't mean that he doesn't do good things for the nation. And so he does, and he beats up on some of the enemies. The enemies just happen to be more wicked than Saul and Israel, and so he does deal with them. So sometimes we don't understand the mind and the heart of God in certain situations and certain things. But yet at the same time, we realize there's a downward spiral, and God will discipline Israel, and also he will end the reign of Saul, as we will see. You see, people are learning that having a king is not all that it's cracked up to be. That's what they wanted. They rejected God, and they wanted to have a king. But you see, the other nations weren't impressed by their king. The other nations weren't intimidated by their king. And no matter how many impressive people that Saul will attach to himself, that will be with him, if God is not the center of that kingdom, if God is not the life of that king, it doesn't matter how many powerful people you have in your army or around you. The battle belongs to the Lord. And we're going to find in Saul's kingdom, it's an unending battle with strife and confusion. And this nation, it has no lasting victory, but it continues off in this downward spiral. ultimately, David becomes king, and we're gonna deal with David and know the trials that he goes through as we end. Let's stand and pray. Father, we thank you for your word. Lord, I do pray that there be application to our life, not only for our situation here, things that we deal with on a daily basis in our family, in our home, maybe at school, maybe at work, maybe with our leaders, whatever it might be. Lord, I do pray that we pray for our leaders. You tell us, first of all, pray for those who are leading you, those in charge. So we do pray, Lord, that you bring a fear of God upon them, that they might know you and serve you and make good decisions based on your will and your desire for the people. So God, we thank you for tonight. We pray in Jesus' name. Amen.
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1: Adam was blaming God for giving him this woman,
2: but also blamed

to Eve for giving him the fruit. Did you catch that? Look at it again. The woman whom thou gavest to me to be with, she gave me of the tree and I did eat. See, I couldn't help myself. There it was. She handed it to me. You know, if she hadn't have done that, it would have been no problem at all. But there it was. What can I do now? You know, she actually sliced it and took the core out and the whole thing, laid it on a beautiful dish. It was gorgeous. It was just, there was nothing. You know, she actually put that up to my mouth. What was I going to do, huh? Come on. Now, Eve, you got to hand it to Eve. This is really good. In verse 13, the Lord turns and said, all right, now what did you?

0: ever wondered why the world is so broken? When every generation wrestles with the same problems, sin, pain, fear, death. You know, the answer isn't found in psychology, politics, or education. It's found in the opening pages of the Bible. Today on Hope for Today, David Hawking concludes his message, The Fall of the Human Race, from Genesis chapter 3, verses 7 through 15. The events we're going to continue studying today didn't just change Adam and Eve, they changed every one of us. We'll join David in the Word in just a moment, but first, Matt, we've got a wonderful letter. This is from Patricia, and she listens to Hope for Today on WTSW 96.3 FM in Wisconsin. And what she has there is a prayer to the Lord. Read that.
1: It's really good. It says, thank you, Lord, for David Hawking and his staff and ministry. I have learned so much and grown closer to you because of them. Please pray for your blessings on David and HFT.
0: Wow.
1: That is so special. I love that.
0: Matt, we ask folks to pray for the ministry.
1: Amen.
0: And thank you so much, Patricia, for writing that down. Yes. It's such an encouragement to us. And keep praying. Mm-hmm. And if you have a note for us, a testimony, a prayer request, we'll tell you just a bit later how to get in touch.
2: Well, it's time to open up the Word now. Let's get back into Genesis chapter 3, verses 7 through 15. And here's David to continue his message, The Fall of the Human Race.
3: It says, and the eyes of them both, this is after they took the fruit, the eyes of them both were opened, and they knew that they were naked. And they sewed fig leaves together, made themselves aprons. And they heard the voice of the Lord God walking in the garden in the cool of the day. And Adam and his wife hid themselves from the presence of the Lord God amongst the trees of the garden. And the Lord God called unto Adam and said unto him, where art thou? And he said, I heard thy voice in the garden, and I was afraid because I was naked, and I hid myself. And he said, who told thee that thou wast naked? Hast thou eaten of the tree whereof I commanded thee that thou shouldst not eat? And the man said, the woman whom thou gavest to be with me, she gave me of the tree, and I did eat. The Lord God said unto the woman, what is this that thou hast done? And the woman said, the serpent beguiled me, and I did eat. The Lord God said unto the serpent, because thou hast done this, thou art cursed above all cattle, above every beast of the field. Upon thy belly shalt thou go, and dust shalt thou eat all the days of thy life. And I will put enmity between thee and the woman, and between thy seed and her seed. It shall bruise thy head, and thou shalt bruise his heel. Let's just comment briefly about the attempt of Adam and Eve to justify what they've done. I think you could put over this section, normal counseling procedures. Genesis 2, 12 and 13. Believe me, it happens all the time, and it's almost amusing. Verse 12 and 13, a man said, the woman whom you gave to be with me, she gave me of the tree, and I did eat. Can you imagine that? I mean, what you gave her was to be with me. You said, it's not good to man be alone. I'll make a help meet for her. And now look at what she's done. I mean, the whole purpose of her existence was to be with me. And she chose to do this. Can you imagine her doing that? Now, folks, whether you want to admit it or not, Adam blamed God for giving him this woman. Whoop. Here's how it comes out, though. Hey, if I offend you, good. Because, believe me, on this issue, we need to be offended. Here's the way it comes out. You know, I want you to know, Pastor, that it just really wasn't the will of God. What was it? Well, the person I married. You know, I had questions right up to the wedding. And, you know, I never should have married that person. That, you know, I know it was wrong, and I'm willing to confess it. And all this translates into, there's someone else. But we don't get to that. We first must establish that the real problem here is that this is not the will of God. Not at all. You know, I can't tell you, if I would have known how incompatible we are, I mean, I should have known, I should have listened to people. You know, that's what I should have done. Have you ever seen Chuck and Barb Snyder's book in the Christian bookstore? He's what you call one of those practical types, you know. if you get too far, too deep, he's, you know, looking down the well, wondering where you went, you know. His wife, on the other hand, is one of the best Bible teachers in America. Just terrific. Bible study, fellowship, all of that. Real student of the word, very precise, all that. You cannot find two people who are more incredibly different than those two. So they wrote a book on marriage. It's really funny. It's got a chapter in there that's worth the whole price of the book just on their differences alone. You'll just scream with laughter. But the whole thing is basically captured in the title of the book, which I love. It says, Incompatibility, the Key to a Great Marriage. Now, in the state of California, that's the reason why they break up. You know, the point is, Adam was blaming God for giving him this woman. I mean, the real funny thing is, what were the choices? I mean, that's what cracks me up here. He's blaming God for giving a woman. Well, what other choice is there? What other woman is around that would have been a better substitute? This is unbelievable. You know what else in this attempt of Adam and Eve justify what they've done? He not only blames God for giving him the woman, but Adam also blamed Eve for giving him the fruit. Did you catch that? Look at it again. The woman whom thou gavest to me to be with, she gave me of the tree and I did eat. See, I couldn't help myself. There it was. She handed it to me. You know, if she hadn't have done that, it would have been no problem at all. But there it was. What can I do now? You know, she actually sliced it and took the core out and the whole thing, laid it on a beautiful dish. It was gorgeous. It was just, there was nothing. You know, she actually put that up to my mouth. What was I going to do, huh? Come on. Now, Eve, you got to hand it to Eve. This is really good. In verse 13, the Lord turns and said, all right, now what did you do? And a woman said, well, the serpent beguiled me and I did eat. In other words, she blamed the serpent and explained that she was deceived, so it could not be her fault. That makes sense, doesn't it, to you girls? Let's go out and buy a t-shirt. The devil made me do it. You know, as I look at this, I think, you know, there's not much new under the sun, is there? Well, let's get to the answer God gave to the serpent, verse 14 and 15. And I want you to see just three simple things. Number one, when God turns to the serpent, God curses the serpent. That's what he does. His answer is God will curse the serpent. I say to all of you in great sincerity, no facetiousness whatsoever, that what God did is clarify for all time that the tempter is Satan. Always has been. We are not to be ignorant of his devices, and the Bible warns us about all his strategies and the subtlety of his moves against us. But God settled for all time when he cursed this serpent. Who's really responsible? Turn over to Revelation 12. Interesting, in the last book of the Bible, this story, of course, is in the first book, but in the last book of the Bible, in Revelation chapter 12, God actually refers back to this story in Genesis. Revelation 12, and look at verse 7 to 9. During the tribulation period is going to be some tremendous spiritual warfare. It says, there was war in heaven. Michael and his angels, that would be the good angels, fought against the dragon, and the dragon fought and his angels, and prevailed not. Neither was their place found anymore in heaven. They couldn't go up there to accuse the brethren anymore. And the great dragon was cast out. Look at this, that old serpent. You know, I like God saying that. That tells me he hadn't come up with anything new in all these years. He's still doing the same thing. That's why it's so important to study carefully Genesis 3, because the plan is the same. The strategy is the same. How it works is clearly laid out for us in God's word. He's that old serpent called the devil and Satan, which deceiveth the whole world. So for all time to come, God clarified in Genesis 3 that deception is coming from the enemy. We're being deceived. That's why we need to trust God implicitly, because we're all being deceived. We are easily deceived. We all follow Eve's pattern. We get deceived by all the attractive possibilities which the enemy presents to us. Go back to Genesis 3. Not only will God curse the serpent, but number two, God, according to his word, will cause hostility to exist between the serpent and the woman. That's what he says. Verse 15, I will put enmity, hostility, conflict between thee and the woman. between thy seed and her seed. There's going to be a constant battle between those who are in Satan's camp and those who are in the Lord's camp. Is that still going on? Go back to Revelation 12, where you just were. Sorry, but back to Revelation 12. And you talk about the hostility. Look at verse 4 and 5. And his tail, the dragon, drew the third part of the stars of heaven. According to Revelation 1:20, the stars represent angels. And did cast them to the earth. So he's got about a third of all that God created. Another way to look at it is there are 2-to-1 good ones. And the dragon stood before the woman which was ready to be delivered. The enmity, the conflict, the hostility between the dragon and the woman. He stood before the woman which was ready to be delivered for to devour her child, her seed, as it was born. And she brought forth a man-child who was to rule all nations with a rod of iron, and her child was caught up unto God and to his throne. Now there's a beautiful play on things here. The woman could be Mary. Jesus was born of a virgin, could be Mary. The woman also could be Israel, because we learn in verse 1 that the woman is clothed with the sun, the moon under her feet, and upon her head a crown of 12 stars. That's the image and the picture of Jacob's dream back in Genesis, referring to Jacob's 12 sons as those 12 stars. So it can refer to Israel. And apparently that's what is meant as you read the last few verses about the persecution of the woman, like verse 14 and on. And that comes from out of Old Testament teaching dealing with Israel. So the woman can be Israel, or the woman can be flat out the godly seed or remnant of the Lord. Now, Jewish commentators say that the seed of the woman is the Jewish people and the seed of the serpent are Gentiles. That's their view. But I understand that, actually. I can see that. The seed of the woman is undoubtedly the believers, and the seed of the serpent are the unbelievers, and there's going to be constant conflict. But this story goes down to individuals, because the word seed is singular, not plural. It's a particular seed. Go to Galatians chapter 3. Hang in there. I know this all sounds kind of weird if this is your first exposure to it, but hang in. I think you'll see the story come together. Galatians 3, verse 16. It says, now to Abraham and his seed were the promises made. He saith not, and to seeds, plural, as of many, because it is a singular word in Hebrew, but as of one, and to thy seed, which is what? Christ, Messiah. Now let's go back again to Genesis 3. You say, well, how'd you get the gospel in Genesis 3:15? Well, I'll show you. God will not only curse the serpent and thus reveal for all time that he is the source of temptation and he is the deceiver. God will not only curse the serpent, he will cause hostility to exist between the serpent and the woman. That is continued. Look at the current anger between those who do not believe in Christ and those who do. This anger is terrible. This hostility is awful. And it's been going on all through history. But the third and important thing about Genesis 3:15 is that God will crush the serpent's head through this seed of the woman. Look at verse 15 again, the last phrase. It, referring to her seed, which is singular, the seed which refers to Christ, the Messiah, who will come from the woman, for he is the son of Adam, as well as the son of Abraham, as well as the son of David. It, meaning her seed, shall bruise or crush thy head. Now, when you crush the head of a snake, it's all over for him. He doesn't grow another one. And thou, meaning the serpent, watch this carefully, shall bruise, softer word, his heel. They tell me that a snake bite, is dangerous when you're bit by a poisonous snake, but if you're talking about the best place to get bit, if you're going to get bit, which you shouldn't be, but if you want to experiment, the best place is your heel. The heel, if you're bit by a snake in the heel, it doesn't travel as rapidly. It's not an immediate fatal blow like it can be to other parts of the body when you have severe poisonous snakes. So what we have here is at some moment in the future, for it's a prediction here, a prophecy, at some moment when the serpent bites the heel of this man-child that comes off of the woman, when he bites the heel, striking a blow, at the same moment, his head is crushed and he's destroyed in the process. Now, Romans 16:20 says God's going to crush the head of Satan. What happened? Hebrews 2:14-15 says that Christ became a partaker of flesh and blood, that he might destroy him who had the power of death, that is the devil, and deliver those who all their lifetime were subject to bondage because of him. In Colossians 2:14-15, it clearly tells us that when Jesus died on the cross, he openly triumphed over all the demonic forces of hell, and he conquered them all. In Revelation 12:9-10, it clearly tells us that this accuser of our brethren, has been overcome by the blood of the Lamb. In other words, this whole story in Genesis 3:15 has a cure for man's disobedience and his transgression, the depravity that will result, all these terrible consequences has a cure. And the cure is the seed of the woman who will wipe out Satan once and for all, and there'll be no more problem with temptation anymore. And he will be crushed and destroyed by the very time that he thinks he's biting his heel. He's delivering a blow to the Messiah. At the same time, through that blow, the Messiah wipes him out. And 1 John 3 tells us that the cross, when Jesus died on the cross, he destroyed the works of the devil. Which leads me to say this. We are on the victory side, and we have been for over 1900 years. And the final consequence is going to be in Revelation 20:10, as the devil himself will be cast into the lake of fire forever and ever, where he'll be tormented. So he's a conquered enemy. He's like a wounded animal who is fighting with all of his fury and anger right now against God and the people of God and the plans of God. But his sentence has already been rendered. He's already been defeated. He is a conquered foe. And don't you ever forget it. He's been overcome by the blood of the Lamb. Our security and our protection from the enemy is found in the fact that we have been washed clean in the blood of Christ. Devil doesn't have anything to appeal to. You say, oh, wait a minute, we can still be deceived and tempted. True. But you see, you don't have to follow it anymore. You don't have to. The Lord's already given you the victory. Praise his wonderful name.
2: You've been listening to Hope for Today with David Hawking. Stay with us, because in just a few moments, David's going to close our time together with a very special prayer. This is going to be a blessing to you, so stay tuned. First, though, Matt's here, and together we want to tell you about a couple of wonderful Bible study resources. We believe these are really going to bring joy to your life. Matt?
1: Jim, two key points in Hope for Today's statement of faith are, number one, we believe that all humanity is lost and born with a sinful nature and can only be saved by a personal faith in the death and resurrection of our Lord Jesus Christ, and not by any human merit or performance.
2: What's number two?
1: Number two, we believe that genuine believers are born again by the Holy Spirit of God and are indwelt, baptized into the body of Christ, the true church, and sealed by the Holy Spirit, and thus unable to be separated from the love of Jesus Christ.
2: And your dad, Matt, he makes the biblical case for this inside his 60-page booklet, The Security of the Believer. For anyone struggling with doubt about salvation, anyone targeted by the lies of the evil one regarding salvation, this booklet, The Security of the Believer, it brings wonderful clarity, assurance, and peace.
1: You know, and it's one part of our featured resource package for July. Part two is my dad's booklet titled, Does the Bible Teach the Rapture?
2: Now, I love the subtitle. And if it does, when will it occur?
1: Yeah, right.
2: Wow.
1: Now, please.
2: I'll take that. Yeah. Matt, we firmly hold to the truth of Matthew 24:36. What does that say?
1: That says, no one knows the day or hour. But there are signs that point to the end of time, and Scripture makes the case, Jim, for the rapture as well.
2: And this booklet lays it all out in a concise, clear, and encouraging fashion.
1: And there is so much debate, Jim, on this question, does the Bible teach the rapture?
2: But your dad's booklet guides readers through Scripture to settle the question.
1: Again, our July special resource pack, Does the Bible Teach the Rapture and the Security of the Believer, is just $10.
2: Your purchase will bless you, and it'll help the ministry of Hope for Today.
1: And please pray for Hope for Today.
2: Well, thank you, Matt. And if this study through Genesis has opened your eyes to the incredible foundation of God's Word, well, we'd like to send you our entire current radio series. 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And here's David.
3: Aren't you glad you're a Christian? You know the Lord? Maybe you're here and you don't. You've heard all of this say, this is rather incredible. Yes, it is. But there is freedom for you, real freedom, in coming to know the Savior who can deal with the sin problem, the worst problem we have. Let's pray. Father, you know us better than we know ourselves, that's for sure. And we are constantly struggling against you and how foolish we are. You're such a loving God. Lord, we can still hear your voice echoing down from the Garden of Eden till now as you shouted out to your loved ones, where are you? Where are you? I miss you. Lord, I pray that your Spirit will deepen us. May there be a fresh longing in our hearts for the Lord, for sweet fellowship with him, whose mercies are new every day. Thank you, Lord. Pray for those that are here that are really struggling with things they're trying to hide, habits, sins, attitudes. Oh, Lord, set them free. Cause them by your Spirit, Lord, to come home to you, the loving and gracious and forgiving God. And Lord, we do struggle. We acknowledge what you already know about us. We don't like to admit it, that we're really fighting you, but that's what's going on. Help us to be honest, Lord, before you. Remember, David said, thou desirest truth in the inward part, in the hidden part, make me to know wisdom. Oh, Lord, help us to be open and honest with the one who already knows it better than we know it ourselves. Thank you, Lord, for your grace and mercy and your forgiveness and your love. Thank you for making us feel so special in your word. We love you, Lord, and we thank you. In Jesus' name, amen.
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1: Look, God can forgive you. God can wash and cleanse you. 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He just does. The gospel is that rich. It's that powerful. There is one hero, and you can always come to him for cleansing and renewal.
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1: Matthew 26, verse 30 through 35. And when they had sung a hymn, they went out to the Mount of Olives. Then Jesus said to them, "All of you will be made to stumble because of me this night. For it is written, 'I will strike the shepherd, and the sheep of the flock will be scattered.' But after I have been raised, I will go before you to Galilee." Peter answered and said to him, "Even if all are made to stumble because of you, I will never be made to stumble." Jesus said to him, "Assuredly I say to you that this night before the rooster crows, you will deny me three times." Peter said to him, "Even if I have to die with you, I will not deny you." And so said all the disciples. There you have it. I've come to learn that the disciples sound just like me. I always thought that, you know, I was better than them, but I was just like Peter. He thought he was better than the rest of the other disciples, and he spoke out the boldest, but they were all in cahoots and in agreement. No, we're all in. Nothing could shake us. Nothing could shake our faith. Nothing could shake our commitment. We're all in. We would never deny you, Lord. We could never. We know too much. Peter had confessed, "You are the Christ, the Son of the living God." You know, and you wonder, why did Jesus even say this to them? He knew their hearts. He knew that they wouldn't receive this message. Not right away. And that's what's encouraging, is the Lord knows when to speak into our lives to prove a point, to drive a point home stronger and firmer than it would have if we had just experienced it without a word. We need the word of God in our lives. We need to be prepared for events that are coming so that when they come, we can see his strength, his power, and his faithfulness. And like every passage, there's always so much depth to look at. You can read and reread and reread the same passage and get different things at different times, depending on where your focus is. You know, if you focus on Jesus, you will see his sovereignty shining through. He's in full control. Though he is heading for a cross, it's by his will that he's heading for a cross. He's doing the will of his Father. He's laying down his life. But he knows all things. He knows who his betrayer is. He spoke it out clearly. He knows who will deny him. He's speaking it out clearly. He knows every event, and not just every event in general. He knows every detail of every event, because he knows all of his disciples are going to be made to stumble this night. It's incredible. And you say, well, the scriptures kind of gave him the indication. Zechariah chapter 13, verse 7, tells us that the Lord will smite the shepherd and the sheep will be scattered. But he says, well, Peter, you're going to deny me three times before the rooster crows. And so this is an amazing prophecy. And so when you look at Jesus and when you look at his sovereign work and his amazing nature, that he is God, the very God, and he knows all things, and he knows what is happening and what is going to take place in every detail, and yet he is faithfully moving forward into this love act to give his life for those who would deny him, reject him, run like cowards, and leave him and abandon him. He's still there. There's one hero in this story. There's one hero in life. His name is Jesus. And it is awesome to see him. But when you focus on Peter and the rest of the disciples, you can learn some valuable lessons there, can't you? An overconfidence in the flesh, relying on oneself and one's resolve to get through life. I'm a good person. I can get the job done. You can depend on me. You might not be able to depend on others, but you could depend on me. That was Peter's attitude, and we can learn so much from that, can't we? And so as we go through this, let's kind of keep our eyes on both. The sovereign work of God in saving us through Jesus, as well as the weakness of the flesh and our tendencies to over-rely on the flesh, to think that we could get things done in the flesh. Watch out for these things. They're pitfalls and can destroy your life. Now, we left off with Jesus at the table with his disciples at the Last Supper, Passover. At the third cup, he instituted communion, and we celebrated that together a couple weeks ago, that institution of the Lord's cup and the bread. What a blessing. After these things, there are still a lot of things that happen that Matthew doesn't tell us. It's not recorded, but the other gospels do. And so I wanted to fill in some of these holes because it has to do with what we're talking about now. In fact, when you look at John's gospel, the gospel according to John, he in chapter 13 gives us a lot of details at the Last Supper, but the teaching of chapter 14 is at the Last Supper. It's not till after 14 that they leave and depart. And the walk between where they had the Last Supper in Jerusalem all the way across the Kidron Valley up to the Mount of Olives where the Garden of Gethsemane is, there's a lot of teaching that happens there. That's John 15, 16, 17. The Lord's priestly prayer is given on the way, as well as this conversation that we're looking at right now. It starts at the Last Supper, and it's ending here. Matthew only gives us the second part of the conversation. So I want you to see the whole conversation so you can see the context here and how this is an argument that Peter is having with the Lord himself. And he's not letting it go. And that Jesus actually tells him twice, "You're going to deny me tonight," three times, twice. And he denies that. He's already on the path of denial and living in denial. You know, let's not overpick on Peter because all the other disciples weren't as loud, but they were just as much in agreement. "Lord, you're off on this one. Sorry about that. We can't always be right. You're talking to the Lord. You're going to be wrong when you're disagreeing with the Lord. You want to agree with the Lord." Okay, they're at the table. Communion has happened. Judas has left. He's gone out. In fact, this is where John picks up because John does not record communion for us. He mentions it in John 6, but the specific moment when Jesus instituted communion, the Eucharist, he doesn't give us those details in his particular account. But it says here in John 13:31, "So when he," that is Judas, "had gone out, Jesus said, 'Now the Son of Man is glorified,'" talking about the cross and his resurrection, "'and God is glorified in him.'" Yes, God will be vindicated when he pours out his wrath on his own Son. And the vindication of God and his holiness, which has been mocked by humanity for millennia because of sin, will be vindicated when he pours out his wrath on his Son. Verse 32 says, "If God is glorified in him, God will also glorify him in himself." And that is in the resurrection. Jesus will be vindicated and glorified. He is not a victim. He's the sacrificial lamb. And he has delivered us from our sins. And God raised him from the dead. And he will glorify him immediately. Hey, it's the third day. You're not going to have to wait centuries to find out, "Oh, Jesus was a good guy." No, God will verify this by raising him from the dead. Now he says this, little children, talking to his disciples around the table, "I shall be with you a little while longer. You will seek me, and as I said to the Jews, where I am going, you cannot come. So now I say to you the same thing. You're not going to be able to go with me. A new commandment I give to you, that you love one another as I have loved you, that you also love one another." This really touched John's heart. John will write about this. He'll spend a whole letter on it, won't he? 1 John, on the love of God and living out the love of God in your life, receiving the love and giving the love, and how this is just a simple Christian life, and it's such a beautiful book. I'm so glad for the apostle of love, John. In verse 35, he says, "By this all will know that you are my disciples, if you have love for one another." Simon Peter said to him, "Lord, where are you going?" Jesus answered him, "Where I am going, you cannot follow me now, but you shall follow me afterward." Peter said to him, "Lord, why can't I follow you now?" Sounds like a 2-year-old, doesn't it? "Daddy, why can't I come with you now? I want to go and work with you. I will lay down my life for your sake. I will lay down my life for your sake. Come on, let me go with you." The Lord said, "Simon, Simon." He uses his name Simon when he's being naughty. It's kind of an indication. How come you didn't say Peter? Cephas. He said, "Simon, indeed, Satan has asked for you that he may sift you as wheat. But I have prayed for you that your faith should not fail. And when you have returned to me, strengthen your brethren." What a powerful thing. You know, Peter had already been overcome by Satan before. You remember Matthew 16? When Jesus was talking about his death and resurrection, Peter began to rebuke him. Say, "Hey, Lord, stop the negative talk. What are you doing? Far be it from you that this should happen to you." And Jesus replied, "Get behind me, Satan. For you are not mindful of the things of God, but man." And so he rebuked him. And Satan had gotten a hold of Peter. He had gotten a hold of his heart. The idea that Messiah should die and give his life was so repulsive to the Jewish teaching of that day. They had so ignored Isaiah 53 and Psalm 22 and Psalm 16 and so on and so forth, that there would be a sacrifice given for humanity and he would be the Messiah who would rule and reign forever and ever. Having humbled himself, he would be highly exalted. The humiliation wasn't the part that they wanted to zero in on. And so here again, Jesus is warning Peter, watch out. Satan is asking for you by name. That would spook me so bad. Like, "Oh, no, Lord, don't let him." But Peter doesn't have the wisdom yet. He will after this. He's like, "Keep that guy far from me. I never want to have anything to do with that guy again." Man, it's scary stuff to see how weak we are. He wants to sift you like wheat. Not a good thing. Beating the wheat, knocking the chaff off of the kernel, separation, throwing it up into the wind. You know, it sounds violent. It is violent. Satan is going to freak you out. He's going to freak you out, and you're going to succumb to his temptation. "But I have prayed for you that your faith should not fail." Wow. Notice, the most important thing is not that he not fail. It's that he not lose his faith. Failure is inevitable in the human condition. All of us have sinned and fallen short of the glory of God. We all struggle in life. We will struggle in faith. And the Lord says, "I'm praying that you will not lose your faith. And when you have returned to me," now that's good news. He's saying, you will come back. You're going to wander. You're going to run away. You're going to cower. But when you come back, strengthen your brethren. Encourage them in these things. Be that vessel of honor that points the way, that says, look, God can forgive you. God can wash and cleanse you. God can give you second, third, fifth, thousandth chances. He just does. The gospel is that rich. It's that powerful. There is one hero, and you can always come to him for cleansing and renewal. Luke 22, records the same conversation. It's still happening at the table. And I even, just for time's sake, do not include the last verse of John, but I'll mention it. Jesus tells Peter flat out, you're going to deny me three times tonight before the rooster crows. It's recorded there. It happens inside the room at the Last Supper. Here it is from Luke's account, Luke 22:33. But he said to him, Lord, I am ready to go with you both to prison and to death. This is Peter saying, Lord, come on, let me go with you. I'm ready to go to prison, even death. Then he said, I tell you, Peter, the rooster shall not crow this day before you will deny three times that you know me, that you even know me, that you even know who I am. I mean, this is how radical this denial will be. Not like, oh yeah, I was a stupid idiot, followed him for a while, but I woke up to my senses, guy's quack. Not behind him at all. No, I don't even know what you're talking about. I don't even know who he is. I don't even know what you're talking about. That's how the severity. In fact, he will go to a level of even cursing. Cursing in the name of God. Blaspheming in the name of God. I don't know the Son of God. Oh, Lord. Come on, we know how radical that is. Jesus says, if you deny me and who I am, the I am, you will die in your sins. So please, let's not stay there. Let's move forward back into repentance and walking with the King. And when they had sung a hymn, this is where we pick up now where we've left off. All that was before they left the room. Okay, so this conversation's already been started. And Jesus has already spelled out what Peter's going to do that very night. And notice it was all focused on Peter. So now it makes sense that here as they're walking to the Garden of Gethsemane, and these things are about to take place, that the Lord brings it up again and begins to talk to them all about their own frailty and weakness in their commitment to the Lord. When they had sung a hymn, and this was most likely Psalm 136, that's called the Great Hallel, and it's the one that says, His mercies endure forever. And it repeats it through the whole psalm. And it describes the coming out of Egypt, the going into the promised land, to winning the victories in battle. And it's all the Lord. His mercies endure forever, giving him praise for the things he has done for Israel. And so they sang this hymn. They went out to the Mount of Olives. And so they began their journey across the Kidron Valley. Now here is the traditional place where the Last Supper took place. We know it was in the city. And the city walls are here. And they, at the time, extended all the way down here to include this area here. This was Mount Zion. This is where the city, it was a larger extent south. They have excavated this area. They've found, they believe, Caiaphas's house, where they found priestly pots and things like that that only a priest would have. And of course, you had to be very wealthy and very powerful to live within the city walls of Jerusalem at that time. And so we can't be 100% sure on this stuff. There is some good reason in archaeology to believe this was the general area where Jesus would be tried by the Sanhedrin. But the journey was to go out of Jerusalem. He would have walked through the city. It would have been very busy, even at night, because this was the preparation day for the southern kingdom, and the northern kingdom was already celebrating Passover. So there was still so many people in town. It was massively packed full of people and pilgrims. And so they would make their way down through, as Jesus talked with his disciples, through the Kidron Valley and over to the Garden of Gethsemane, which was at the base of the Mount of Olives. And that's, again, approximate. What we know about the Garden of Gethsemane is that Gethsemane means olive press. And so there's a large stone that the Church of the Nations is built on. And it's believed that that was probably where they had the olive press to catch the oil. And so that's a traditional site of the Garden of Gethsemane. There's some old olive trees there now. It's a hilly place. It's a pretty good trek. And so they would have had time to talk and continue these things. And this is where we are now. And so it says in verse 31, then Jesus said to them, all of you will be made to stumble or fall away. Scandalon is the Greek word. Scandalize. You'll be made to stumble or fall away because of me this night. For it is written, I will strike the shepherd, and the sheep of the flock will be scattered. You see every detail of Jesus' life laid out in the Old Testament. And here, Zechariah chapter 13, verse 7 says, awake, O sword, against my shepherd. Now, in the context of Zechariah 13, there's an emphasis on false teachers, false shepherds, who are leading the people astray. But all of a sudden, here in verse 7, it breaks away from these false teachers and these false shepherds to the true shepherd. Because he says, my shepherd. My shepherd. Against the man who is my companion. The one who is my equal. The one who walks with me. And I walk with him. You see, God is speaking here and he says, awake, O sword, against my shepherd, against the man who is my companion, says the Lord of hosts, strike the shepherd and the sheep will be scattered. Then I will turn my hand against the little ones. And boy, it's all here. Boy, this is exactly what came down. Jesus was crucified. The sheep were scattered. In his resurrection, he regathers his remnant, but the little ones of Israel, the children of Israel, rejecting their Messiah, will have the judgment of God upon them in the destruction of Jerusalem and the land until they repent and say, blessed is he who comes in the name of the Lord. A glorious day, which is on the way. I can't wait. That's going to be the best day of all. There's a painting in our fellowship hall of Joseph being restored to his brothers after being sold as a slave into Egypt, becoming second in command. Isn't that exactly who Jesus is? The prophecies say that the Jewish Messiah will gather the Gentiles of the world to himself. What Jew has fulfilled that as much as Jesus has fulfilled that? He's awesome. He's the true Messiah. Now we go back to our text, Matthew 26, 32. And I love how Jesus, though he has bad news, he always threads in the good news. But after I have been raised, I will go before you to Galilee. Like he's talking about things that sound catastrophic. You're going to lose your faith. You're going to stumble because of me. You're going to deny me, Peter, three times. This all sounds very catastrophic. Like this is utter, complete destruction and ruin. And yet, when you look at Jesus's life and his death, that was catastrophic. How do you come back from that? How do you come back from the dead after being dead in the tomb for 3 days? Well, God can. And so Jesus just talks matter-of-factly about, hey, when we're all back together after that's over with, I'm glad that's done. After I've been raised. Woohoo! Yeah, like it's like a sub point here. No, this is like the point. I will go before you. I will lead you to Galilee. We're going to be back in Galilee again. Now, you got to put yourself in their sandals. Jerusalem was not their home. Jerusalem was the big city. These are country boys. They're from the north. They're from Galilee. Their best memories with Jesus are Galilee, when the crowds were thronging and the people were everywhere and Jesus' name was being lifted up and exalted, when the miracles were flowing, the 5 loaves, the 2 fish, the 4,000 that were fed by the 7 loaves and a few fish. How about when Jesus walked on the water in Galilee, calmed the storm in Galilee? How about when he raised the dead in Capernaum, when he healed the sick and cast out demons? All these signs and wonders and miracles, the majority of them, over 90%, were done in Galilee. Hey, we're going home, guys. After all this is over, this nightmare is over, we're going home. I'm going to lead you up to Galilee. I love that.
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0: 1979. Mormonism Research Ministry has been dedicated to equipping the body of Christ with answers regarding the Christian faith in a manner that expresses gentleness and respect. 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
1: Welcome to this edition of Viewpoint on Mormonism. I'm your host, Bill McKeever, founder and director of Mormonism Research Ministry, and with me today is Bradley Campbell, my colleague at MRM. Last week, we were looking at Chapter 8 in the Book of Romans, and as we've kind of prefaced this series, there are a lot of things that the Apostle Paul says in his letter to the church in Rome that we can use when addressing some of the issues dealing with the doctrines of the Church of Jesus Christ of Latter-day Saints. Clearly, Bradley, it doesn't sound like Paul was an ancient Mormon by some of the things that he has said. And we were discussing last week, do non-Latter-day Saints who profess to be Christians have the indwelling of the Holy Ghost or the Holy Spirit? And clearly, according to what some Latter-day Saint leaders have said, we don't. We don't. And if we don't have the Spirit dwelling in us, then how can Latter-day Saints try to patronize us, I guess is the word, by saying, well, you're Christians too, but it's kind of like we're more Christian than you are Christian. There's an expression, and I actually heard a Latter-day Saint say this. He says, well, we're more university level, you're high school level.
2: Oh, you got high school. I've heard that before, but was told I was preschool.
1: Oh, my goodness.
2: Maybe you're more sophisticated than I am.
1: Maybe I just came off a little smarter than most. I don't know. That's kind of
2: I'm just
1: funny.
2: A toddler, I guess.
1: Anyway. So let's go back, and I want to begin with Romans chapter 8, verse 11. We're just going to go through that, and then we're going to run right into, and hopefully by the time this week is over, we're going to be down to verse 17. But this is what Paul writes in verse 11. He says, if the Spirit of Him who raised Jesus from the dead dwells in you, He who raised Christ Jesus from the dead will also give life to your mortal bodies through His Spirit who dwells in you. The argument being that if we don't have the Spirit dwelling in us, then how are we going to be raised to life? We would assume here eternal life. And of course, eternal life has a significant definition in LDS theology. Eternal life is becoming a god, being placed in the celestial kingdom, because theoretically you kept celestial law, therefore you qualify for the celestial kingdom. But certainly if we do not have the Spirit dwelling in us, then how can we even properly claim to be Christian?
2: One thing that I think I pointed out last week, but it's worth repeating, in Mormonism, all of us receive resurrection of our physical bodies. This is part of what the atonement secures for all of us. So even alley atheist over in some part of the world who doesn't believe in God receives benefits from Christ's atonement. But according to what Paul says here in Romans 8, if you have the Spirit living in you, dwelling in you, then life will be given to your mortal bodies. The implication being, if the Spirit is not dwelling in you, you will not receive life in your mortal bodies. It sounds like Paul is saying, you will not be resurrected if you do not have the Spirit dwelling in you. Well, that doesn't square with LDS theology either, which holds that resurrection to one of the degrees of glory, one of the kingdoms of heaven, is inevitable for mankind. That's part of this gracious act of Christ's atonement. You just see all over the place the way that the New Testament speaks about theology, about who God is, about who Jesus is and what Jesus has accomplished. It's just incompatible with the structure of theology that LDS leaders have built over the last couple hundred years.
1: Let's go on to verse 12. Paul says, so then, brothers, we are debtors, not to the flesh, to live according to the flesh. For if you live according to the flesh, you will die. But if by the Spirit you put to death the deeds of the body, you will live. Now let's stop there, because some Latter-day Saints might look at that and say, well, that sounds like a salvation by works. And I don't think Paul's saying that at all. And the reason why is because if you read what we've already been going through in this series, he certainly is not stressing that. He is saying, however,

0: that if we are justified, we are made right with God, we do have our sins forgiven, there will be a change in us, and that we will, from that point on, hopefully live a life that keeps in mind the one who saved us. Therefore, we will not be wanting to run to go do things we know that dishonor our Savior. So yes, there are going to be deeds that we are going to do that are going to reflect the justification that we have received.
1: Can you have the Spirit of God dwelling in you without that having some kind of effect on how you live? Clearly not. If God is dwelling in you, that changes your entire life, the way you think, the way you act. And so Paul's point here in, you know, Romans 7, he was talking about, we struggle with sin. I don't do what I want to do. I do what I don't want to do. He reassures us at the beginning of chapter 8 that there's no condemnation for those who are in Christ Jesus. And God's benefit given to us to help us in our sin is the gift of the Holy Spirit, who dwells in us, who gives life to our mortal bodies, who secures resurrection in the future, who aids us in our war against the flesh. And then he's giving this kind of general statement. If you are living in accordance with the flesh, if you're given to sin, and you never have any kind of holiness, well, it's very evident you don't have the Spirit of God dwelling in you. But if you have the Spirit of God dwelling in you, you will put to death the deeds of the body because you're living in accordance with the Spirit who's in you. And so Paul is just identifying the Spirit of God dwelling in you changes you, gives life to your bodies, affects the way you live. And so when you look at the conduct of your own life, it's clear to see if sanctification is happening or not. Sanctification is a theological term simply meaning to be made righteous, to be made holy. Sometimes I use the language of being conformed to the image of Christ. If you live your entire Christian life and you never end up looking more like Jesus, you never have any good works, well, do you really have God's Spirit dwelling in you? And that's the point that Paul is drawing out here. And he's not saying it to squash you in despair. Oh no, my sins are so great. Because remember, there's no condemnation for those who are in Christ Jesus. He's actually saying it as a benefit to aid Christians who still struggle with their flesh. Listen, you have the Spirit of God. He helps you in your weakness. He helps you to put to death the deeds of the body. And that's a good thing for us.
0: We look at verse 14. For all who are led by the Spirit of God are sons of God. Now, this brings in a whole nother doctrinal concept that is unique to Mormonism. And that is this idea that we are literally sons and daughters of God. You hear this being said by a number of LDS leaders. I've been very outspoken on this. I think this concept that all of humanity are children of God is really a damnable doctrine. And I tell the story of when I was in front of the Fresno Temple in California years ago with my son Jamin. I got into a conversation with a Latter-day Saint who insisted to me that because he was a son of God, there was no way that God the Father, being his Father, could ever condemn him to hell. I don't think he used the word outer darkness. I think he used, if I remember correctly, the word hell. Because my response to that was, that's a pretty hefty presupposition when you think about it. Because in Mormon theology, who are the demons? Who is Lucifer? Well, they are sons and daughters of God, who were cast out because of their rebellion against the Father and the Son, Jesus, but they are still considered to be sons and daughters of God. So if you're a Latter-day Saint and you think just because you assume you're a son or daughter of God, that he's not going to have any kind of reason to cast you into hell, quote unquote, as you understand it, or outer darkness, think again, because the door seems to be open when you have how many billions of his sons and daughters of God became the demons. If you think 1/3 were cast out, that sounds like a pretty big open door there. And I remember asking this gentleman, he's a very nice guy, I says, and just think about it, according to your theology, these guys were cast out for one sin of rebellion. I says, how many sins have you committed throughout your lifetime? What makes you think you're any better than they were?
1: I think the doctrine of universal sonship in Mormonism is one of the most critically upstream doctrines for the rest of their theology. What I mean by that is, it is the source of so many other errors that they teach. You just identified one of them. God would not deal with his children so harshly as you are suggesting. Now, you've shown that even their own theology is inconsistent on that point. But still, the street-level perception from Latter-day Saints is, well, the danger of hell can't be real. Christianity has to be wrong because we're all children of God, and that would be child abuse. But that's, like you said, based on an assumption. Also, the very idea of exaltation, that we can become like God, that we can become gods, that we can inherit this kind of glorious future reality where we sit on thrones and we create and manage and rule over worlds. That is rooted in the idea of us being children of God. Because what does it mean to be a child of someone? It means that you share a similar ontology. And ontology is a fancy word that just means you're the same kind of being. If we are literal children of God, we share the same kind of ontology that God has. We are gods at a different stage of development. Think about an acorn leading to an oak tree. The fullness of the oak tree is contained in the acorn. They're technically the same species, the same kind of thing, but there's an organic development that goes from acorn to oak tree. And in a similar way, there's an organic development that leads from us being children of God to being exalted, to ourselves being gods. And the doctrine of exaltation, which bleeds over into the theology of the nature of God in Mormonism, which I would argue is the most substantial difference we have with Latter-day Saints, that really is downstream of this firmly held belief that we're all children of God. You know, with as much variance as there is between Latter-day Saints on different important points of theology, one thing that is very consistent from Latter-day Saint to Latter-day Saint is this bedrock belief that we're all children of God. They have different views about who God is in terms of his being, about a regression of gods. What exactly do we get from exaltation? What is the nature of the three kingdoms of glory? How do we get to the celestial kingdom? There's a whole bunch of questions in LDS theology, but one thing that doesn't ever really seem to be questioned is this idea that we are all children of God. And it's for that reason I think it is essential that we take a couple days here and we look at Romans 8, what Paul is saying about sonship, and what he's saying about us being joint heirs or co-heirs with Christ. That is an important phrase that Latter-day Saints like to use as a proof text for exaltation, and it all comes back to this idea of sonship.
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2: The American Civil Liberties Union, the ACLU, has announced it will spend more than $25 million ahead of the midterm elections, focusing heavily on expanding abortion and promoting transgender surgeries at the state level. They have Arizona, Georgia, Michigan, Montana, Nevada, and North Carolina in their sights. For those of us who believe every human life has inherent value, this should be a wake-up call. The abortion industry is not going to give up without a fight. The enemies of life are more engaged, more passionate now than ever. As pro-life advocates, it is our job to beat back this onslaught and defend human life.
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1: It's time for another edition of Brad Huddleston's TechWise. Here's Brad.
2: Should Christians use dating apps? Whenever I'm asked that question, I cringe. I admit it. I'm from the old school regarding something as important as choosing someone you would consider marrying. If your motive is for anything else, you should take your motives before the Lord. Take the dating app Tinder, for example. Their website describes the ease of blindly connecting with someone. Tinder is simple and fun. Use the swipe right feature to like someone, and if someone likes you back, it's a match. Get ready to enter a world of endless possibilities. Talking about a match, Blaze Media's recent headline makes one wonder just how fun a Tinder match can be. Burning desire, police say Florida woman set Tinder date on fire. Suspect found naked and bragging she blew up a vehicle. Theologically, I can't find a direct prohibition in the Bible against shopping for a date online. However, 1 Corinthians 6 verse 12 says, "Everything is permissible for me, but not all things are beneficial." So, while shopping for a date online is permissible, I in no way believe it's beneficial. I strongly recommend you meet potential dates in non-digital Christian atmospheres, such as church or home group, where there is open accountability with trusted members of the family of Christ.
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4: 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Not too often when young men attract media attention, it's usually for all the wrong reasons, unless it involves sports or music, maybe. These young men, however, earn this attention through courage. As Bradley put it, and I quote, "The headlines have become a liturgy of bad news about young men. They're disengaged, addicted, angry, aimless. The concern is real, and there are many institutions working on these issues, but this is not the whole story. Lots of young men are thriving and selflessly changing lives in their local communities." In my book, this is Bradley still speaking, called Heroic Fraternities, I frame masculinity as, and I quote, "using your power, presence, creativity, and strength for the benefit of others." There are countless stories of young men doing just that, but those stories are drowned out by stories of the opposite, end quote. Well, telling better stories of young men is a passion project for Dr. Bradley. In a world where masculinity is regularly derided as simply being toxic, these stories extol male virtue and remind us that masculinity, when rightly ordered, is in fact good. And if we want young men to be good, they'll need to know that that kind of goodness is in fact possible. In the headline photo of the article by Dr. Bradley are three young men, Cameron Swan, age 15, Kervon Johnson, 14, and Cassian Wilson, 14, who saved the life of a child who was drowning. Among the other stories was of a teenage boy named Anthony Killinger who kept his stepfather alive long enough with CPR so that paramedics could arrive. The EMTs credited Anthony with saving the man's life. And another story told about a 12-year-old running through his burning house, rescuing his 1 and 2-year-old siblings while guiding his grandmother to safety. Just a few weeks ago, 17-year-old named Jaheim Warner managed to stop a rolling pickup truck, break through the back window, and stabilize the woman who was inside having a seizure. On June 9th, two 13-year-olds named Gunnar Skidmore and Cohen Chick saw an older woman lying hurt in her yard. Before they came to her rescue, she had been stranded there for some 16 hours. As Bradley explained, these are stories that provide a sharp contrast to so many stereotypes. Quote, they didn't sit around passively capturing the crisis in front of them on their phones to post on social media, which has to be the height of cowardice. Instead, they put their phones down and risked their lives because someone else was in need. We need to capture those stories and celebrate them. We need to share them. Boys need to grow up hearing them over and over again. These stories are aspirational. These are the kinds of young men all parents should want their sons to be. Yes, stories like this are inspirational, but as Bradley put it, they should also be aspirational. Back in 2020, a 6-year-old Wyoming boy heroically protected his little sister from an attacking dog. And Bridger Walker not only earned those scars that day, he reminded all of us that it's far better to be a hero than a celebrity. So it's good when boys play soldier and fireman and policeman. These are instincts that should be encouraged and cultivated, not suppressed. And if we want healthy young men who know that their strength is there in order to serve others, we'll have to point them to these kinds of heroes, stories that they can admire and follow. Thankfully, as Dr. Bradley reminds us, heroes aren't just in the make-believe stories. For the Colson Center, I'm John Stone Street with Breakpoint. Today's Breakpoint was co-authored with Dr. Timothy Padgett. And for more resources or to share this commentary with others, go to ColsonCenter.org/radio.
5: Aloha, this is Terry Boskra. It's been a long time since I've been doing these commentaries for about 38 years or with several outlets. I will continue to do them as long as I can. Linda Brown continued with our series from the book. Those who made a difference, let's look at Linda. Or the other name she had was Ruby Bridges. And what did she do? She was born 20 February 1942 in Topeka, Kansas. And at age 6, she was too young to know the impact of the action. So let's look at who is she and what did she do. Normally, she could walk to school on her own where she lived. But now Ruby walked across the railroad tracks on a bus stop, and there she rode the bus to school where only white children were schooled, and she was black. In order to change or adjust these laws, black school children, they organized the advancement of colored people and had asked black children to enroll in all white schools. 13 families responded and made the courageous attempt to do the test case. On the group that Brown was in, he was alphabetically at the top of the list. She became the first one. So really, her parents were first in line. And it was not easy. It was a time when there were guns in the streets, and the stakes were very high. Lawyers were aiming to overturn a Supreme Court ruling of 1896 of Plessy versus Ferguson, which gave constitutional sanction to racial segregation in actual opposition or in the meaning of our Constitution. And thank God, the Supreme Court of 1954 saw otherwise. The Brown family could not afford an attorney and was supplied with a competent black lawyer. His name was Thurgood Marshall, who was later nominated by President Kennedy to serve as an associate justice on the Supreme Court, and served there for 24 years till he retired and later died at age 84. In 1993, what stands out vividly in my mind is the picture of this little 6-year-old black Ruby Bear Bridges in her school clothes, climbing the steps between two sheriffs on her first day at her new school. That picture was so graphic and ingrained vividly in my memory. By the time the court finally did rule on that issue, it was May 17, 1954, they ruled in a 9-0 unanimous decision on the historic case. But by now, her father had died and never did see the ruling, and the family was living in Springfield, Missouri. Linda was in junior high, and in 1979, 25 years later, the ACLU argued that schools were still not segregated. However, thanks to the Brown family and the unanimous Supreme Court ruling, they made a major difference to a deplorable situation in America. Now black children can go to any school, even though discrimination will be with us as long as we live. Whether that be by prejudice, by bias, bigotry, national origin, culture, age, race, color, direct or indirect, or by employment, by pay scale, families, or perhaps 100 other reasons. Laws can be changed or adjusted, but customs or habits are often very difficult to change. When I was young, left-handed people were not dealt with very kindly in school. Thank God we've changed such preposterous rules. And thanks to Linda Brown, all children can be educated. I am Terry Boskra, and that is the way I see it.
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0: Aloha. Welcome to A Chosen Generation with Daryl Skinner, pastor of Calvary Chapel, Pearl Harbor. In Paul's letter to the Romans, he rejoices in the gospel of Jesus Christ, saying, "For I am not ashamed of the gospel of Christ, for it is the power of God to salvation for everyone who believes." We'll dive deep in the wonders of God's amazing mercy and grace as Pastor Daryl Skinner teaches from the book of Romans, next on A Chosen Generation.
1: In Romans chapter 4, we want to believe in God. But to him who does not work, but believes on him who justifies the ungodly, his faith is accounted for righteousness. We believe on him. Just as David, King David, also describes the blessedness of the man to whom God imputes righteousness apart from works. Let's listen to this. Just as David also describes the blessedness of the man to whom God imputes righteousness apart from works. Quoting from Psalm 32, "Blessed are those whose lawless deeds are forgiven." How many lawless deeds have we performed in our lives before?

0: before we are a believer, even after a believer for that matter, and whose sins are covered. Blessed is the man to whom the Lord shall not impute sin. Now catch that, not impute sin. When you come to faith in Jesus Christ, your sins are forgiven, past, present, and future. That's why Paul the Apostle says, therefore, there is now, no condemnation to those who are in Christ Jesus our Lord, who walk according to the Spirit. You're born again, but not according to the flesh. You're not going to be a fleshmonger. You're not going to go back into the world. You're not going to be part of the church of Laodicea. But you're a born-again believer, and your sins have been forgiven. Then there is now, therefore, no condemnation. The Bible says also in 1 John, if your heart condemns you, know this, that God is greater than your heart, and then you have confidence towards God. See, we must always trust in the absolute finished work of Jesus Christ. He is the propitiation for our sins, the Bible declares. The propitiation means he gives us he takes our sins upon himself, all of our lawless deeds, all of our trespasses, all of our unrighteousness, all of our ungodliness, upon himself there on the cross in judgment. And then he dies on that cross. He says, Father, forgive them. And then he says, it is finished. And then what takes place? He comes from the grave. And now we can be washed from all of our sins, past, present, and future, by the atonement of Christ, the blood atonement of Christ, saved by the blood of the Lamb, Jesus, and our sins are washed away forever and ever and ever. Never, ever walk in condemnation as a born-again believer. Never walk in this guilt-ridden attitude and heart as a believer. Never want to have that happening to your life. You're set free in Jesus Christ. Do we commit the same sins that we once committed? No. When our lives to change, should I continue in sin? The grace may abound? God forbid, Paul writes. We want to live for the Lord because we want to glorify our God. We want to love our Savior. We want to testify of his holy name and how great he is, all that he's done for us. Very important we realize this. I want to share with you for a moment, if you don't mind, Psalm 32 itself, real quickly, Psalm 32, and what David wrote about his own sins. David was a man we know who committed adultery with Bathsheba. He lied about it, and then he had Uriah, her husband, put on the front lines in the heat of the battle, thus knowing he would be killed. And he's thinking he's getting away with it, but he got away with nothing. Nathan the prophet came to him, confronted him. Gives us a story about a man who stole his prized lamb. The rich man stole a prized lamb from a poor man, and then he had it slaughtered for a feast. And he says to David, "What would you do with that man?" He says, "Well, that rich guy, he's an ugly man. He's a greedy man. He's a selfish man. I would kill him." And then all of a sudden, Nathan says, "You are the man. Thou," I like what it says in King James, "thou art the man. You're guilty." Isn't it amazing how so many times we try to cover up our sins like we're not guilty, like we're really good people, but we're not? People lie about themselves. They deceive themselves. They have all these different ideas of themselves. Like James says, you look in the mirror, you walk away, and you're not really being honest with yourself. It's important for us to face it honestly, our lives honestly, our relationship with God honestly, and then just repent and get right and go for God. That's the main thing that we do. Don't get guilt-ridden yourself, but just trust in the finished work of Christ. He says, if we confess our sins, he's faithful and just to forgive us our sins and to cleanse us from how much unrighteousness? I love this. All unrighteousness. That is the power of the blood of Jesus to set us free each and every day. I love what he says. You hear me say it many times. His mercies are new what? Every single morning. Praise the Lord. Psalm 32, this beautiful, the blessedness and forgiveness of David he receives. Listen to what it says. David writes, by the power of this Holy Spirit, blessed is he whose transgression is forgiven, whose sin is covered. Blessed is the man in whom the Lord does not impute iniquity. That's what Paul quoted there in Romans chapter 4. Then he goes on and says, when I kept silent, my bones grew old through my groaning all the day long. For day and night your hand was heavy upon me. My vitality was turned into the drought of summer, Selah. It means pause, think about it, praise. It's important to realize that when you're in sin and you don't confess your sins to God, your life is miserable. You're going to be in misery. You're going to be distraught. You're going to be depressed. But the moment if you want to get on your knees, if you want to cry, whenever that time is, you want to go to the beach and cry out to the Lord and just tell him your sins and tell him you're sorry for what you've done, just do it, man. Do it. Be done with it. And be set free. Because right now, if you haven't done it, you're in the drought of summer, man. You look at the clay that is formed and the cracking of the clay because there's no water coming onto the ground. There's no vegetation. And that's what happens to us when we don't confess our sins and get right with God. The moment we confess our sins, the rains come and the seeds are planted and the harvest is bountiful because we're doing what God wants us to do. He's always wanted us to do this. It's the devil who doesn't want us to do this. The devil doesn't want us to be set free. And the flesh thinks I got to solve it myself. No. Trust in the finished work of Christ. He says, Tetelestai, it is finished. The price for your sins has been fully paid. Now we find ourselves next. He says this. Verse 5 of Proverbs 32, David says, I acknowledge my sin to you. My iniquity I have not hidden. See? He says, I said, I will confess my transgressions to the Lord. And you forgave the iniquity of my sin. For this cause, everyone who is godly shall pray to you in a time when you may be found. Surely in a flood of great waters, they shall not come near him. You are my hiding place. You shall preserve me from trouble. You shall surround me with songs of deliverance. Selah. Then he says, I will instruct you and teach you the way you should go. I will guide you with my eye. Do not be like the horse or like the mule, which have no understanding, which must be harnessed with bit and bridle, else they will not come near you. Many sorrows shall be to the wicked, but he who trusts in the Lord, mercy shall surround him. Be glad in the Lord and rejoice, you righteous. And shout for joy, all you upright in heart. Isn't that a beautiful way to end that Psalm 32? Shout for joy, all you that are upright in heart. You're upright in heart when you confess your sins to God and you trust that you are forgiven and he has cleansed you and you have a brand new life. You know, it's so beautiful. The Bible says, though your sins were scarlet, I'll make you as white as snow. You're cleansed, my friends. You're cleansed forever and ever. He also declares, that you're a new creation in Christ. Old things have passed away. All things have become new. Don't go back into the past and dig up those old sins and beat yourself over the head with them. Let them go. God says, I cast your sins as far as the east as to the west. And he says, I will remember them no more. So forget it already. As Paul writes, he says, forget those things which are behind. Press it on to the high calling of Christ Jesus our Lord. Press on to the high calling. Press on in Jesus Christ. Don't go back to the past and keep hitting yourself over the head with those past sins. And for married couples, don't keep beating each other up with past sins. If you've asked each other to forgive, then you're forgiven by God, and you have to forgive each other. And you can't keep pulling out of the sea of no fishing and throwing in the other spouse's face and saying, you're still this, you're still that. No, you're a work in progress by Jesus Christ. And you've said you were sorry, you've asked for forgiveness, be done with it and move on to the next episode of your life and journey and blessings of your life. So this is what God is doing for us at this time. So what we discover is, David came to that place of forgiveness. He repented. He was forgiven. Once again, we discover that if we confess our sins, he is faithful and just to forgive us our sins and to cleanse us from all unrighteousness. The Bible then says, if we say that we have not sinned, we make him a liar, and his word is not in us. My little children, these things I write to you so that you may not sin. And if anyone sins, we have an advocate with the Father. An advocate with the Father. He is our advocate. He stands before the Father on our behalf to protect us, provide for us. We have an advocate with the Father, Jesus Christ, the righteous. And he himself is the propitiation for our sins. Not for ours only, but also for the whole world. The availability of salvation is for the whole world. For God so loved the world, he gave his only begotten Son, that whosoever believes in him will not perish, but have everlasting life. So is salvation for all people across the world? Yes, it is. So if you come to faith in Jesus Christ, you'll be saved by his grace and his tender mercies. It's beautiful. Now listen, this denies the whole thing of Calvinism when they say, well, these are chosen, these are unchosen. No, The Bible says God is not willing that any should perish, but all would come to repentance. This is God's promise in his word, and he's delivering this message. While we're yet sinners, Christ died for us. Now, I don't know who's going to be saved, who's not going to be saved. Only God knows those things. But I know this much. We're to preach the gospel to every person in the world. Otherwise, the early apostles would not have given their lives in preaching the gospel if they believed Calvinism. Strict Calvinism says there's those that are chosen for hell, those that are chosen for heaven. No, all people are chosen for salvation. Yet God knows ultimately the choice they're going to make, but he made all people with the opportunity to be saved. You must understand this. Everyone is given the opportunity to be saved. God did not create people, I'm going to send you to hell. He created all people with the same opportunity, but they will all have the exercise of their free will. That is the choice they'll make in life, whether to come to Christ or reject Christ. That'll be their ultimate destination, which is either heaven or it's going to be hell. And they're both eternal. There's no second chances, no other opportunities, no other diversions. It is heaven or hell. Once the Bible says, once a man dies, then comes what? The judgment. If you have not come to Christ, you're going to be judged for all your sins, and that's going to be that much punishment you're going to have in hell for eternity. And there's no second chances to get out. You can avoid the judgment of your sins if you come to Christ. The Bible says he washes away all your sins and you are saved. Amen. We find point number 2 in verses 9 to 12, the seal of God. We have the blessings of God, verses 1 to 8. Now the seal of God in verses 9 to 12. Listen to what it says. Does the blessedness then come upon the circumcised only or upon the uncircumcised also? For we say that faith was accounted, imputed to Abraham for righteousness. He believed in the righteous Savior to come, the Messiah to come. We believe in the righteous Savior that came. How then was it accounted? While he was circumcised or uncircumcised? Not while circumcised, but while uncircumcised. Circumcision wasn't instituted yet. It was accounted unto him at that age of which he believed God, he trusted in God, and thus later on he got circumcised. So it's important to realize that he was saved under righteousness. Righteousness appeared to him, not by a work of circumcision. Jews, listen, not by a work of circumcision, but by belief in God. That's why Paul says not all Israel is Israel. You can say I'm Jewish, but have you given your heart to Yeshua HaMashiach, Jesus the Messiah? That's when you're true Israel. You've come to faith in Yahweh, God, Adonai, and so forth, and you've given your heart to him through Jesus Christ, who is now your Savior. Jesus fulfilled 456 prophecies in his first coming from the Old Testament, from the Jewish Torah, as well as their historical books, as well as their major and minor prophets, and the Psalms, and so forth, and Proverbs, book of poetry and wisdom. And he fulfilled these prophecies. He fulfilled them. No other man has ever fulfilled those prophecies. He will fulfill up to 1,000 of those prophecies when at his second coming, which the Bible says he will come to reign and rule from the throne of David in Jerusalem for Israel's sake after the tribulation period. Please, Jewish people, listen. Come to Jesus Christ and be saved in him. He loves you. He died for you. Think of that miraculous birth between Abraham and Sarah. 100 years old, 99 years old, 90 years old, and she conceived. That's impossible. Nothing was functioning. They didn't have all the pills we have. And besides that, Sarah was way beyond childbearing years. But God performed a miracle, just like he performed a miracle in that beautiful Jewish virgin. Her name was Mary. And she was conceived by the Holy Spirit, and the Messiah was born. Just as your Jewish prophet Isaiah said, behold, a virgin shall give birth, and you should call the child's name Emmanuel, God with us. I'm talking strictly, heavily to the Jewish people. Please come to Jesus Christ. We love you. God loves you. And come to know him because he's your Lord and your Savior. I know many Jewish believers right now who've come to Jesus as their Messiah and Savior. Amen. Abraham believed God and was accounted him for righteousness. Then 14 years later, he was circumcised. 14 years later, he believed. Then he was circumcised 14 years later. Thus, he became the father of faith for the circumcised and also the uncircumcised. Verse 10, how then was it accounted? While he was circumcised or uncircumcised? Not while circumcised, but while uncircumcised. Verse 11, and he received the sign of circumcision, a seal of the righteousness of the faith which he had while still uncircumcised, that he might be the father of all those who believe, though they are uncircumcised, that righteousness might be imputed to them also. Again, accounted to them, accounted to you, imputed to them. This righteous belief, we're not righteous, but we believe in the righteousness of God. We believe in the righteousness of the Son of God, Jesus Christ, second person of the Trinity, the one who died for our sins and rose from the grave. It says here, righteousness might be imputed to them also, and the father of circumcision to those who not only are the circumcision, but who also walk in the steps of the faith which our father Abraham had while still uncircumcised. Now listen, very important to realize, Jesus is Jewish. The apostles were Jewish. Peter, James, John, and others, Jewish. And the first 3,000 that were saved on the day of Pentecost, probably almost all Jewish. Could have been some proselytes, but we believe they were all Jewish. And they took the gospel message of Jesus Christ, of salvation, the gospel of peace, and began to spread it. If someone wants to come out and conquer you as a Jewish people, they're not of Christ. They're not of Christ. Crusader years, I know they were used to beat back the Muslim hordes that came into Europe and so forth and across the Middle East. But when they began killing Jews, they're not of Christ, just killing indiscriminately. They're not of Christ. So get the Crusaders out of your mind as if they were of Christ. Those that are of Christ are those that love Jesus, and they love all people. For God so loved the world, he gave his only begotten Son. Amen and amen. Verse 11, he said today, or I put in our notes, today Christians have a different seal. You and I, he had the seal of righteousness on themselves. We have a different seal. The Bible says in Ephesians 1:13-14, what is this seal? In him you also trusted, in Christ you also trusted, after you heard the word of truth, the gospel of your salvation. Jesus is the way, the truth, the life. No man comes to the Father except through him. In whom also, having believed, you were sealed with the Holy Spirit of promise. We are born again, as Jesus told the religious rabbi, Nicodemus. Nicodemus, you must be born again. You must be born again. That which is flesh is flesh. That which is spirit is spirit. You must be born again. There are two births within humanity. One is the birth in the flesh, where you're born as a baby, and then there's the birth from heaven, where you're born again by the Holy Spirit. You receive the Spirit of God, comes into you. Now you're going to have the power to change and to be turned into the image of God in Christ. Amen. So we've now been sealed with the Holy Spirit of promise, who is the guarantee of our inheritance until the redemption of the purchased possession to the praise of his glory. The redemption is when we finally go to heaven. That is the final fulfillment of the full redemption. We go to heaven. We become the bride of Christ. He is our bridegroom. The Bible says we are the purchased possession. He purchased us with his precious blood. The Jews would bring sacrifices to the temple in Jerusalem as a kofar, a covering of their sins, but not a full atonement of their sins, waiting for the Messiah to come. They looked for the Messiah to come to be a victorious warrior and king for themselves, which Jesus is, but it wasn't the first coming. The first coming was to be victorious over the devil, over sin, over our flesh, that we would be set free. We're no longer captive to sin and enslaved to sin and under the tyranny of the devil. Now we're set free. That's why Jesus is called the King of Kings and the Lord of Lords. He is our King. We now have entered into the kingdom of God, the kingdom of heaven, and thus our sins have been forgiven. And now we've been filled with the Holy Spirit. We're sealed with the Holy Spirit. And then our lives begin to produce the fruit of love and joy and peace, goodness, kindness, faithfulness, gentleness, self-control, and truth, and so forth. This is what God has done for us. We find in verse 12, he says the following, and the father of the circumcision, to those who not only of the circumcision, but also walk in the steps of the faith which our father Abraham had while still uncircumcised. Colossians 2, I want to read this to you. In him you are also circumcised with the circumcision made without hands. Paul writes, by putting off the body of the sins of the flesh, by the circumcision of Christ, buried with him in baptism, in which you were also raised with him through faith, in the working of God, who raised him from the dead, and you being dead in your trespasses and the uncircumcision of your flesh, he has made alive together with him, having forgiven you all trespasses, having wiped out the handwriting of requirements that was against us, which was contrary to us, and he has taken it out of the way. Having nailed it to the cross, having disarmed principalities and powers, he made a public spectacle of them, triumphing over them in it. Principalities and powers are trying to destroy us. Demonic whores that want to deceive us and take us away from the ways of God, the ways of Christ. They want to destroy us. They want us to be apostates. They want us to be a part of the Church of Laodicea, the cults and so forth. But we have Christ who has now conquered them. And thus we have the Word of God. In the beginning was the Word was with God, and the Word was God. Amen. Well, let's get to point number three, wrap our study in Romans 4, the promises of God. There's four promises that we're going to find. In verses 13 to 15, we have promise number one, we are found righteous through faith, righteous through faith. Promise number two, verse 16, we are saved by grace through faith. Promise number three, verses 17 to 22, Abraham becomes the father of many nations through faith as God gave life to the dead. Let's begin. Promise number four, Jesus died because of our offenses and rose again because of his righteousness. Now by faith in Christ, our sins are forgiven. We receive his righteousness and we will go to heaven. Let's read and discover what Paul has to say with us in regards to these four promises of God. Begin with verse 13. For the promise that he would be the heir of the world was not to Abraham or to his seed through the law, but through the righteousness of faith. Again, the law through Moses came 600 years later, but it came to Abraham as he believed the promises of God and it accounted him for righteousness, that he would be saved by a Mashiach, the Messiah to come. For if those who are of this law are heirs, faith is made void, the promise made of no effect, because the law brings about wrath. For where there is no law, there is no transgression. In other words, the law was given to reveal how sinful we are, and how much we need a Savior. We need a Messiah to save us, to pay the price for our sins. We need somebody absolutely holy and righteous, get us to an absolutely holy and righteous heaven forever. His name is Jesus. Amen. And thus it says, verse 16, therefore it is of faith that it might be according to grace. Faith according to grace, so that the promise might be sure to all the seed, not only to those who are of the law, but also those who are of faith of Abraham, who is the father of us all. That means Jew and Gentiles alike. Verse 17, as it is written, I have made you a father of many nations, in the presence of him whom he believed, God, who gives life to the dead, and calls those things which do not exist as though they did, who, contrary to hope, in hope believed, so that he became the father of many nations, according to what was spoken, so shall your descendants be, Not being weak in faith, he did not consider his body, his own body, already dead, says he was about 100 years old, and the deadness of Sarah's womb, speaking when she's 90 years old, and she's going to give birth to a baby, amen. He did not waver at the promise of God through unbelief, but was strengthened in faith, giving glory to God, and being fully convinced that what he had promised, he was also able to perform. And therefore, it was accounted to him for righteousness. Then we conclude the last few verses. That was not written for his sake alone, that it was imputed to him, but also for us. It shall be imputed to us who believe in him, Jesus, and our Heavenly Father, who raised up Jesus, our Lord, from the dead, who was delivered up because of our offenses, was raised because of our justification. Amen.
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0: Calvary Chapel Christian School, the faculty brings their faith and experience to the classrooms. School Vice Principal Pastor Anthony Bonilla comes from a background of 8 years in the U.S. Air Force, 17 years as a Honolulu police officer, 10 years as a full-time pastor, and a proud parent of 3 CCCS graduates.
1: Aloha kako. 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

0: never been about performance. It's about what happens inside us. That's the heartbeat of Matthew chapters 5 through 7. In the Sermon on the Mount, Jesus moves past the surface and then goes straight to the soul. And we'll hear his warning. There's real danger in putting on a religious appearance, looking polished on the outside while nothing truly changes within. God isn't interested in a veneer. He's about something deeper. Welcome to Through the Bible. Dr. McGee's great desire was that we wouldn't simply admire Jesus' words, but that we would truly see him, encounter his grace, and be changed by him. And that's our focus as we look at the Sermon on the Mount. I'm Steve Schwetz, and I'm grateful that you're here riding along on the Bible bus. Before we open God's Word together, let's listen to a letter that Dr. McGee received some time ago, one that meant a great deal to him.
1: I do not think that I ought to read where it comes from, because it may spotlight this man who is a Roman Catholic priest and cause him problems, and I do not want to cause him problems, but I do want to continue to be a help to him. He says, "This letter comes to you from a Bible-believing Catholic. I know there are many doctrinal divisions between us, but I trust we're still able to overcome them in the blood of the Lamb and in our witness of the good news. Currently, my parish is open to the study of the Word, and I'm teaching one of the study groups. We have begun in Genesis. I listened to your program," and I started to give the name of the station, but I better not do that. That would really identify. It says,

0: it has meant a lot to me as you continually reveal the foreshadowing of Jesus in the Old Testament scriptures. I know the Holy Spirit is using your program in a profound way among believers and also across traditional church lines. You shall know the truth, and the truth will set you free. We are increasingly today a free church, leading to the unity which is in Christ Jesus. And then he asks for the notes and outlines which we're going to send to him.
1: Dr. McGee's notes and outlines are available to you. Just visit ttb.org and download our free digital book, Briefing the Bible. 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You can also write to us at Box 7100, Pasadena, California, 91109. In Canada, Box 25325, London, Ontario, N6C, 6B1. Now let's pray as we begin. Heavenly Father, open our eyes to see the grace of Jesus in Matthew and help us live out what we learn. Strengthen our faith and then draw us closer to you. In his precious name we pray. Amen. Now open to Matthew 5 as we go through the Bible with Dr. J. Vernon McGee.
0: We have concluded the so-called Sermon on the Mount, and probably we need to back off and get a perspective of it, because we've said many things that have been rather strange and new to a great many folk today. And a great many people feel that the Sermon on the Mount is the way the church is to live today, that it's given to the church. Actually, if we'll get off and look at the Word of God, God has given three great systems by which he is to govern and to rule mankind. The first one is the Mosaic system, the law. For you know that in the very first of Genesis, that God had to destroy the entire human race because of their violence, and that every thought and imagination of their hearts were evil continually. And because of that condition, a world had departed from God, and he had to judge it. Out of that, he could only get one man and his family. And from that man and his family, God began a movement toward drawing out of the human family a man, and that man would become the father of a people. And God would deal with these people, and they would be a witness to him. Actually, he was going to give them a land, and he was going to make them a great nation, numberless. And then he was to make him a blessing to the world. And God, through that, was to reach the world. Now he gave them a system through Moses, called the Mosaic system. And that Mosaic system, at the heart of it, was a great sacrificial system that we are going to see when we go back to the Old Testament in our study and study the book of Exodus. The very heart of it was that burnt altar where sacrifices were made. That altar speaks of the cross of the Lord Jesus Christ. And God never forgave sin apart from a sacrifice that was made. Because you see, the law did not save man. It revealed to man that he was a sinner, and it became a system of condemnation and not a system of salvation at all. And therefore, all constantly, all through the Old Testament, it's pointing to the coming of the Savior, the Lord Jesus Christ. Now, he came and offered himself as a king in order to fulfill the prophecies of the Old Testament, and his nation rejected him. Now the Gospel of Matthew presents him as king, and I personally think that everything in this Gospel that we're studying is to be understood in the light of the fact that he is the king. In the Gospel of Matthew, as we've indicated, he was born a king, and he lived a king, died a king. He rose again from the dead as a king. He's coming again to this earth as a king. Now, one of the things that he did when he was here, he was to enunciate a law that was different from the Mosaic law. It is the so-called Sermon on the Mount, Matthew 5, 6, and 7. Excerpts of it are found in the other Gospels, but here it's given in its fullest extent. And I very candidly believe, as you've heard me say, that I think we have the abridged edition, even in Matthew. And I think the evidence of it is this. He took two of the commandments and lifted them to a higher degree than they were ever interpreted in the Old Testament. Now, he said that if you're angry with your brother, you're guilty of murder. Now, there's nothing about that in the Old Testament. And then he says, if you so much as look upon a woman to commit adultery, well, you're guilty of it. Well, believe me, friends, that would take care of half the human race today, because there'd be very few men that could say they are not guilty of breaking that. That is, by looking. A woman said to me some time ago, she's a very fine-looking woman and a very wonderful Christian and a very excellent Bible teacher. She's telling about meeting a certain man, and he happened to be a preacher. He says, you know, as he looked at me, I could tell what he was doing. He was undressing me. And she said, I think you tried to rape me during that period. May I say to you, the man never moved an eyelash. He just was sitting watching the woman approach him. I think he was guilty, according to the Sermon on the Mount. Now, the Sermon on the Mount lifts the law to the nth degree. And somebody says, well, isn't that what we're to live by today? No. This is for the kingdom that's coming on the earth. And I think that at that time, you'll have the unabridged edition of the Sermon on the Mount. And it's going to be the law of the kingdom that will be set up in the future. And I believe that there are great principles here. But we have a different system. And you and I today are living in what is called the age of grace, or actually it's the age of the Holy Spirit. Because you see, you and I are living at a time when God saves by grace, not by law, not by keeping a law, not by following a law. We are not saved by anything that we do. Frankly, friends, you are not a Christian until you believe something. And that something is that Christ died for our sins according to the Scripture. And that he was buried and he rose again the third day according to the Scripture. Now that's the gospel. That's what's saved. Nothing that you do, you can't lift your little finger for your salvation. Now after you're saved, God has a way for you to live, and that way for you to live is not the law. It's not the Ten Commandments. Oh, I know, all the great denominations, I was brought up in one of them. I was educated in that denomination. I know what it said. My shorter catechism said that when you get to sanctification and to live for God, they drag in the Ten Commandments. Suppose you did keep all the Ten Commandments, which you don't, but if you did, that wouldn't save you. Because that's not what saves you today. It's faith in the Lord Jesus Christ that saves you. And therefore, the law cannot save you at all. And it's not a way of life either. It's not the Christian way of life. But somebody immediately thinks it means you can break it. Of course, it doesn't mean you break it. It doesn't give you freedom to break it. It merely means that we have another way of life that's much higher than that. Well, somebody says, you've just said that the Sermon on the Mount lifts it, the law to the nth degree, so that must be. No, that's not it. Have you ever stopped to think about whether you can keep the Sermon on the Mount? I want to make some very startling statements now. I hope you're ready for them. If you're not, sit down and I'll make the statement. Number one, may I say to you, that the Sermon on the Mount has made more hypocrites in the church today than anything else. I gave you the story of the man, and he's a church member, an officer, but he could cuss like the proverbial sailor. And he thought that he was a Christian. And when I turned the light of the Sermon on the Mount on him, I found out all he did was vote for it. He just approved of it. He thought it was a pretty nice document. He didn't keep it. He broke it. Of course he broke it. And he could not live by it. You can't live by it. And it's done something else. You see, it's a veneer of religion that a great many people assume when their heart is not changed. Because you see, the heart of man has to be changed. And so, as a result, in our government today, liberalism is not only in politics, but liberalism in theology has played a great part. And we've talked about the brotherhood of man, the universal fatherhood of God, brotherhood of man. Well, the Lord Jesus contradicts that right here in Matthew. He said of even the religious rulers in his day, he says, "You are of your father the devil, and the works of your father you will do." Evidently, there was somebody in that day that couldn't call God their father. The universal fatherhood of God didn't apply then and doesn't apply today. Now, we've attempted to deal with the world today since World War II in a spirit of brotherly love. We are hated by most of the nations of the world today and envied by the rest of them. We've spent literally millions and billions of dollars to buy peace. We don't have peace in the world today. Why? Well, because, friends, you can't put in the principles in the Sermon on the Mount. They've tried to do it. We've had politicians that have tried to put in these principles. Somebody wants to come back and say, "Well, aren't they good?" Of course they're good. But there's something wrong. What is it that's wrong? It's the heart of man that's wrong today. It's man that is the problem. A listener wrote to me and said to me, says, "Dr. McGee, I don't have problems. I am the problem." And that is the difficulty today. There's nothing wrong with the Ten Commandments. God gave them. They reveal His mind, His will. The Sermon on the Mount reveals the mind and will of God. Nothing wrong with that. But there's something radically wrong with man. May I say to you, do you want to hear what the Gospel of Matthew says? And actually, it's the words of the Lord Jesus. Listen to Him. He'll tell you where the problem is. He says, "But those things which proceed out of the mouth come forth from the heart, and they defile the man." That's Matthew 15, verse 18. Now listen to the next verse, verse 19 of chapter 15 of Matthew. "For out of the heart proceed evil thoughts, murders, adulteries, fornications, thefts, false witness, blasphemies. These are the things which defile a man, but to eat with unwashed hands defileth not a man." Now, you can have a religion. You wash your hands and your body, and you can do double somersault. And you can go through any kind of a ritual or a liturgy. But the heart is the problem. Man has an awful case, a desperate case of heart trouble today, and jogging just won't help him. He needs Jesus, not jogging. And He alone can change. And that's by a miracle known as regeneration. And when God regenerates a man, He even told a very nice, respectable Pharisee by the name of Nicodemus, He told him, He said, "Ye must be born again." And that thing's been worn out today and misused and abused. It's a marvelous, wonderful truth. It's a miraculous truth. And friends, may I say to you that you and I have to be regenerated because we've got this old nature. When He's talking here about what comes out of the heart, He's not talking about, you know, Joe Doakes' heart, although He is talking about his heart too. And He's not talking about my heart But he is talking about my heart, and he's talking about your heart, friends. That's the problem today with man. You see, Paul enlarged on that. He said the works of the flesh, and that's over in Galatians 5, and he talked about what comes out of the works of the flesh, adultery, fornication, uncleanness, lasciviousness. Now, we live in the day of situation ethics. We live in a day of gross immorality. We've thrown overboard the so-called Judeo-Christian ethic, and you do as you please. I heard a college professor, PhD, state some time ago on the TV, he says that he was asked, what is right today? He says, anything is right if it makes you feel good. May I say to you, according to that, if it makes you feel good to kill your father and mother, then it's perfectly all right. Because it makes you feel good. May I say to you that when the man has restrictions taken off, and God gave the Mosaic law to control the old nature, never did do it. That nation departed from God, and they got far from God. But nevertheless, man was not able to measure up to it. And Paul is constantly saying that in his epistles. Now, how is man to live? Man is to live today not by his effort, because he can't make it. He says, but the fruit of the Spirit is love, joy, peace, long-suffering, gentleness, goodness, faith, meekness, temperance, that is self-control. Against such there is no law. There's no law that can produce these things. It's not in you or me to love naturally. They can talk about sex all they want to, but we're not talking about that. We are talking about a real concern for others and a real love for God and for the Lord Jesus Christ. That does not come naturally. There's a song that goes about doing that which comes naturally. But when man does that which comes naturally, you have our contemporary civilization right now that's as lawless and as violent as it can be. And there is a question in the minds of many serious men in high places today whether we can survive as a nation. And we cannot, friend, apart from restoring a control on the old nature of man. Now, how are you going to produce these other things? Well, you can't produce them by your effort. Go back to the Sermon on the Mount. It said, blessed are the poor in spirit, for theirs is the kingdom of heaven. How's that working today? It's just not working. The poor in spirit don't seem to be moving in that direction. It says, blessed are they that mourn, they'll be comforted. And when those people come out of the great tribulation, that have mourned, that time of awful trouble, they're going to be comforted. But today, may I say to you, I know many people that are mourning today. They're not being comforted. And it says here, and here is really the one, blessed are the meek, for they shall inherit the earth. Talk to Mr. Breschdell about that. Is he inheriting the world by being meek? Ask the people in Afghanistan today if they came in with meekness. And at the time I'm giving this, they haven't moved into Pakistan, but I wonder what those people are thinking about the meek inherit in the earth. And Ethiopia's already gone down the drain. I have a letter from a missionary there that, I tell you, friends, reveals that the meek are not inheriting the earth. I don't know where we got the idea today, except through a misinterpretation of the Word of God. The meek are going to inherit the earth, but it'll be when a king comes who was the meekest man that ever walked this earth. But he's going to come with great power and glory, and he's going to put down unrighteousness on this earth and establish his kingdom. And when he does, that's going to be the law of the kingdom. But today, how are we to live? By the power of the Spirit, the fruit of the Spirit. That's fruit, not work. Can you love today? Peace? How about peace in your own heart? You have peace with God? Only the Spirit of God can give that to you. And joy. Really today, friend, wherever you are, do you know what it is to have the real joy of the Lord? And then, how about this business of meekness today? Is I meek going to inherit the earth? You can't be meek. You and I have a proud heart. Every one of us. I've got it. Well, I like people to pat me on the back. And don't you tell me you don't like it because you like it too. We are proud. That's the old nature. But the fruit of the Spirit is meekness. And my friend, if there's one thing this poor preacher's labor for in his ministry is just simply this. Oh, God, make me a meek man. Give me humility. Help me to be the kind of a Christian that I ought to be. I can't do it. He wants to do it through us by the Holy Spirit. And friends, this is a new way of living. This is not the Sermon on the Mount. This is not the Ten Commandments. This is not the Mosaic system. This is new. He says he's blessed us with all spiritual blessings in the heavenlies today. It's spiritual blessings today that he's given to us. And now we are to walk today in this world in meekness and lowliness of mind and heart by the power of the Spirit of God. And today we're to be filled with the Holy Spirit. And that will enable us to live for God. It will produce fruit in our life. It will enable us to serve God. That's the plane we're called to. I hope that you now see the Sermon on the Mount in its true perspective. Now we are ready to come down from the mount where he enunciated the ethic, and he's going to reveal that he also has the dynamics to enforce this law when he comes to rule on this earth. And until next time, may the Lord richly bless you, my beloved.
1: Did it feel like Dr. McGee was speaking right to you? Are you exhausting yourself trying to live up to the Ten Commandments, or maybe the Sermon on the Mount, in your own strength? Well, if you're tired of putting on a veneer of religion that just isn't working, let the Lord Jesus Christ change you from the inside out. You can learn more about what God's great love for you and his free gift of salvation is about by clicking on How to Know God in our app or at ttb.org. Now, if you'd prefer to receive some free resources by mail, then just call us, 1-800-65-BIBLE. Well, we've already seen in Matthew that Jesus presents himself as king, and in the Sermon on the Mount, he lays out the program of his kingdom. Next time, we're going to see that he not only gives the standard, but he has the power to fulfill it. So keep climbing aboard the Bible bus, and why not invite a friend to ride along with you? I'm Steve Schwetz, praying that you'll experience God's great grace, love, and peace as you follow him today.

Through the Bible is a five-year study of God's entire Word, and together we discover God's purposes in history and our lives, found only when we believe in Jesus Christ. Do you know Him yet?

0: There's just that thing that goes on, that amazing koinonia, fellowship, knowing that there's brothers and sisters together. And the whole day tomorrow will be different. And this is the great thing. No matter what happens, you're in it. And the whole attitude, our whole life will be different because doubt will be conquered by faith. And faith comes by hearing the word of God. Thank you, Father God. In Jesus' name, and all God's people said, amen.
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4: And I thought so many times in our lives, you know, in His Word, if you're listening, God speaks. And He confirms. And I love how God works. Don't question it. Again, the idea. Israel, too many times, they wanted to hear from God to get direction. Remember? But they didn't get their hearts right with Him first. You got to have your heart right if you want to hear. And so again, the idea, what are you hanging on to that's keeping you from hearing maybe what God wants to speak to your life?

0: Welcome to Turn the Tables. Turn the Tables is part of the teaching ministry of Pastor Steve Santos and Calvary Chapel Westside in Lahaina on the island of Maui.
1: Verse 4, 1 Corinthians chapter 12, there are different kinds of gifts found in standing by the camels near the spring. In verse 31, he said to him, "Come, you are blessed by the Lord, O bearer of gold bracelets, you know, my new friend, you know." And he said, "Why are you standing out here? I have prepared the house and the place for the camels." So the man went to the house, and the camels were unloaded, and straw and fodder were brought for the camels, and water for him and for his men to wash their feet. And then food was set before him, but he said, "I will not eat until I have told you what I have to say." And then Laban said, "Then tell us." I mean, this example of a true servant. I'm not going to eat until my job is done. Last night, as we're doing the thing, it's like there's all this food going out. It's looking amazing, man. There's these pot stickers that Kiyoki made. There's this big charcuterie thing, salami. Every guy loves salami and more salami and cheese.

And it's like, but we couldn't reach it. It's way over there in the corner, and the ladies would see you. And even though the pot sticker things were there, handmade, rolled them up in the morning, and they're amazing. Even those are there. There's a pile of them. We're busy. We're serving. The salads are going out. They're amazing. I made them. And then there was. I mean, they were good. And then I beat those pomegranates, you know, for those ladies. And then there was, then the dinner came through and everything. And Kim was asking later, did you guys get to eat any of the fish? There was so much. I mean, it's like, it was amazing. It was like, and these plates, it's like, okay, scoop of rice here, bok choy there, pineapple relish right here, and then pour the sauce, you know, the beurre blanc sauce, whatever there, big puddle, and then plop that mahi with a crusty top on it, mac nut on top. It's like, amazing. Kim goes, did you get any? I go, yeah, I think everybody got to eat that wanted to. You know, it was all cold by then, you know, and Dave was like, make sure it gets out there hot, make sure it gets out there hot. But for the servants, you know what? We got a job to do. There's so many things in our lives, you know, and God's saying, you know, let the first be last and the last be first. That's the way it's going to be. And so this picture of a servant is here. And so Laban says, well, tell us. And so Eliezer recounted to him the story of how his master had sent him out to bring back a bride for his son. And then to find out the rest of the story, you'll have to keep reading later on your own time. But listen, right here. What was it again that caused Laban to run out after Eliezer to bring him home to listen to what he had to say? To listen to what he had to say. It was the gifts. It was the adornment of his sister. He saw what Eliezer, this type of the Holy Spirit, had brought, if you will. He saw gifts that he had covered her with, this picture of the Holy Spirit upon us. He saw his sister looking like a bride, adorned, joyful, because she'd met someone that had given her insight into a changed life, a future. See, Eliezer didn't come along with nothing and then offer empty promises to Rebecca, but he came with a taste of what was promised. And this is great. I mean, God still does it. That's why we can say, as the scriptures do, to anybody, I mean, I love it. We have a sure thing here, you guys. I mean, I think, you know, we're afraid to share our faith sometimes because you believe that this is for anybody, for everybody. We can say, taste and see that the Lord is good. Taste and see. Laban saw. And he responded by opening up his doors. And think now. Think with me a minute again. Why is it that the world is so skeptical, and I believe rightly so, in so many ways when it comes to the church today? Why is it that the world is so skeptical when it comes to the bride of Christ, who we are, if we are? Why is it that the Labans of the world have a heyday finding fault with the church today, the bride? Think with me here. Listen, could it be that the world today, the Labans of the world, that they just don't see the body of Christ adorned with real beauty? They don't see a bride in all her glory as the Bible teaches, in love with God as we ought to be, with gifts overflowing and ministries and enhanced and empowered and operation of the Holy Spirit in individuals' lives. But they see so many churches swinging from the chandeliers, a big emotional thing, no tangible things that are touchable where you could say taste and see. Don't get too close because you might see that those feathers are coming out of bags that somebody's shaking up above. They're not coming down. They're not angel feathers, okay? The gold dust, it's not really, you know, it's been planted there and shaken down, you know. It's like, we actually had Bible study about a month ago, maybe 2 months back, a little while, but we actually had in the midst of the study, all of a sudden, a feather was floating down. It wasn't an angel feather. There's a lot going on in the church that people are rightly to be skeptical of. And so people need to see the real riches of God. They need to see the bride, you know, not in love with herself,
but truly in love with Jesus. A lot of churches that, you know, have a lot of stuff going on, and they talk about Jesus, but it's clearly, when you look at their lives, they're in love with themselves. They're demanding and commanding of Jesus, who is a sovereign God, these things that he says they're gifts, and they're for his disposal. They're at his, with his choice, as we'll see. So Laban saw the riches that Eliezer brought, though, covered his sister with, and he said, "Come, you who are truly blessed by the Lord. Why are you standing out here? I've prepared a house. I've got some place for your camels too. Come on in," Laban said. "Tell us." And now, again, the reasoning behind Paul's call for direction in this is that we would not be ignorant of these things, spiritual things. These are witnesses of spiritual things that we see as we're going to get into this text. These are the riches, the spiritual things that God has given his bride, that by the hand of the Holy Spirit, people would see, hey, this is real. And I love it when people, you know, have come here for many years. We've been here, 32 years coming up, and it's like, and people come and they're like, "You know what? I heard so many wacky things in churches before, but this is just simple." I mean, that's what it is. We were talking about it last night. I forget who I was talking with, Kyoki, and just tell the idea of, you know, that to teach God's word, it should be, you know, it can go deep, but you guys, it should be so simple that people can grab a hold of it and they're not walking away scratching their head so much. We're to be a witness to the Labans of the world that they could truly taste and see that the Lord is good. Jesus said, listen, in Acts chapter 1, verse 8, most of you know the verse. He said, "You will receive power when the Holy Spirit comes upon you." Remember? They're asking him, "When are all these things going to happen?" "Hey, don't worry about that." He said, "You're going to receive power when the Holy Spirit comes upon you, and you'll be my witnesses in Judea and Samaria and to the ends of the earth," in Jerusalem. You guys, listen. When Jesus said, "You will receive power when the Holy Spirit comes upon you," the word power there, as many of you know, is dunamis. The Greek word dunamis. The same word that we get our English word dynamite from, or dynamic from. And so people will go there, "You're going to receive power when the Holy Spirit comes upon you. You're going to have this dynamite, man. This is stuff that people are going to go, wow, there's going to be a dynamic about you." But here's the other thing. The same word, dunamis, can be translated, and rightly so, as riches. You know, that then it says, instead of Jesus saying, "You're going to receive power," it's like, hey, the power is what? It's in the riches. It's in the gifts. Not the stuff that the world sees as powerful, but the stuff that God gives us that's powerful. And so the idea is that we would be truly ambassadors of God. And then skeptics that might have seen others that were not, that named him, claimed him, but misrepresented him, the connivers and the rest, they'd see you and they'd say, "You know what? There's something," and I love the word, "supernatural about this. It's super, but it's just natural. It's comfortable. The Holy Spirit comes upon you. It doesn't have to be this, whoa, you know, it shouldn't be, okay? It should be comfortable. If you don't, there's so much stuff going on in churches these days. Listen, if you can't picture Jesus doing it, don't you do it. Whoa, and down on the floor, and Jesus, no stinking way. I'm so tired of people that say, "Oh, Steve, hey, don't, you're going to offend people." Listen, good. The truth of God, the grace of God is going to be an offense to some, I hope. Otherwise, they just, shake their heads. "You just don't get it. You're just not spirit-filled. You just don't know God." I know God. I know his word. And this is where we get our understanding from. If you don't see it in the Gospels, if you don't read it about it in the epistles, if you don't see it in the life of the apostles in Christ, then you know what? Then you don't need it. The gifts and the moving and the services and the ministries and the working truly flowing, operating in your life. That's attractive. And it's comfortable. It's the supernatural. And why, again, as we saw a few weeks ago, listen, just as the wife
is to be a true reflection of her husband, so we are to be a true reflection of Christ. If that's going to happen, we need these things. You need spiritual gifts, ministries, operations, energy of the Holy Spirit in that way working daily in your life and mine. And all, again, it's waiting. Think about it. It's waiting for you. It is waiting for you as much as it was always, the work of God was always waiting for the children of God, for Israel. We've seen it in 1 Samuel over and over again lately. Last week in chapter 7, God was right there. God was right there. He'd been waiting. He'd been waiting for 20 years. God, the Philistines stole the ark, and God brought it back to him. God, they put it on a cart. They're like, no, we conquered Israel's God. Oh, no, we didn't conquer Israel's God. As all of a sudden the plagues came upon them. We got to get rid of Israel's God. Put it on a cart. Put some cows there. Yoke them up. Pull their calves away. Let's see if they go anywhere. They shouldn't. Off they go. Straight back into Israel. Right there where they finally end up at Kiriath Jearim. For 20 years, Israel had the Ark of the Covenant, the Ark of God. And they did nothing with it. How many Christians today, you're doing nothing with the power and the work and these ministries and gifts and operations of the Holy Spirit? God was waiting for them to only want Him. He says it right there. Samuel says, hey, if you return to Him and only Him, get rid of all your other gods. You know, what is it in your life today? What are the things in your life today that maybe you're hanging on to that God is waiting for you to get rid of so that you can understand the fullness of these things, so that others can see the real work of God, the restoring work, the healing work, the giving of peace in your life? I love it when you get into the end of chapter 7, that's what you see. God restores. Even after 20 years, they'd messed up, they'd blown it longer than that, really. But all that to say, you guys, that's where it starts, serving Him only. And as soon as you get to that place where you're like, God, only you. All that I want is you. I mean, when you get married, what do you do? Hey, all I want is you. All I want is you. That's the idea in marriage. In our relationship with Christ, it's, God, all I want is you. All I want is you. Forsaking all others, till death do we part. Only to wake up in His arms. Israel had everything that they needed except confession. In the end of chapter 7 in 1 Samuel, it says, they finally, they're like in the midst of it, I should say, not the end. They said, we have sinned. We have sinned. Confession brought what they needed. And real quickly here again, even though maybe last week, if you're with us, somebody I was talking with last week, they're saying, gosh, I understand the whole idea of these being, you know, spiritual things here in chapter 12, and that these are not technically spiritual gifts, because we broke that down last week, and go watch that, understand it, I think you will. But literally, linguistically, what we see here in chapter 12 are spiritual operations and energy. If you want to call them gifts, listen, it's okay. Most of the church does, you know. Call them gifts, call them operations, call them energy, just call, you know. Repent and call, because God wants to work these things in our lives. They're ours, and if we don't want what God has given, then listen, you're ignorant. Don't be ignorant of these things that God has given. And we're going to look at as we finish out this morning here real quick, and then also coming up at the new year, because we'll take a break for Christmas. So let's look at this. Look at verse 7. Verse 7, where are we at? Good, perfect. Now to each one, taking a look at these gifts, these operations that are for us, to each one, the manifestation of the Spirit is given for the common good. The idea, it's for others. Spiritual gifts aren't for you to feel bigger and better about yourself than others. It's for you to bless others. It's for the profit of others, for the church, those who have needs in the body, as well as those outside of the church, for the laymen, for the skeptics, that they might be brought in, that they might see what is good. Again, always for the good of those who will see and hear and be ready to be touched by these operations of the Holy Spirit, God moving in our lives.
So here it is. Look at verse 8. To one there is given through the Spirit, by God himself, within his church, maybe in your life today. These things happen at God's will in our lives if we keep ourselves ready and open and clean. To one there is given through the Spirit the message of wisdom. Anybody need wisdom today? The message of wisdom, or as many people call it, this the word of wisdom. Now, I like what I've heard and how I've heard it described before, that this word of wisdom is the word of the Spirit that is spoken through to and then through a man. The word of the Spirit of God that is spoken, and it's so clear that it's God, because and I love the word, it just settles. It just settles. Just that idea, it's just that word that when you hear it, maybe an answer to a question that you've asked, or a solution to a problem that you've been in, and a brother or a sister that you've been sharing with, or you're just listening to K-Light on the radio, driving around, or sitting in a Bible study, but opened up to the Holy Spirit, through someone, speaks a word of wisdom to you through them, and it just settles. It just settles. I remember one time I was driving up north to go surfing, and I'm in my truck, and I'm just going. I remember I was going right just past the old Napili market thing up there on Lower Road. What is it called? Whatever it is. Anyways, it's called Snorkel Bob's now, probably. You know, everywhere is now Snorkel Bob's, right? But all that to say, I'm driving along. And I was just praying and asking God, you know, what do I do? And then I turned on the radio, and this pastor came on, and he says, just do it. You do what God put in your heart this morning, and he goes, and you walk in that, and watch him come through. Just something almost exactly like that. And I just like, I don't know what the topic was, where he was going. I just turned it off. I'm like, I knew that was the Lord saying, do this. But God's faithful. You know, or maybe it's just he just speaks to you, that still small voice, and you can't get away from it. It just keeps coming. That understanding in your heart. I remember when I was asked to become an elder at a church that I was attending and a great part of, and it, to me it just didn't seem right. And the whole elder board and everybody and the pastor, like, yeah, you need to be an elder. You need to be an elder. And I was like, and I couldn't put my finger on it, but it just didn't feel right. You know, I was like, well, you know, I got to pray about it. What's to pray about? Look, you know, I'm like, what's to pray about? Well, obviously, I'm in the wrong church, but there was a lot of pressure to take the appointment. And I was so, you know, kind of torn. What do? I don't want to disappoint my pastor and these guys that I respect, the elders there, you know. So I wanted to seek after the Lord. Lord, what do you have for me to do? And it's kind of going over some notes that I'd put together, you know. I kind of write things, make lists, you know. And I wrote down these words at the end of the list of the reasons to and not to, whatever kind of thing. And I wrote, do I have a peace about becoming an elder? And then I thought about it, and I wrote down right below that. I still have the pad of paper at home. I do not have a peace about becoming an elder. I have a peace about not becoming an elder. And it's like, and that settled it. It was just settled. And then the Lord, do you mean it's through others? It's just to you? I mean, it's like, and it was very clear, because now here we are. This would not have happened probably would I have done that. And here we are 32 years later, still going through the Word of God. God is faithful. We just need to listen to him. And another thing, again, just that word that settles. Another thing about that is, as good as it was, I didn't realize so much so that it was really a word from the Lord, even though I'd written it down. I wasn't sure until sometime after. And I knew it was a good idea. It got me kind of out of their sights, whatever I could say, but at the same time, I didn't know it was God's idea till a little while after. And I thought, so many times in our lives, you know, in his word, if you're listening, God speaks and he confirms. And I love how God works. Don't question it. Again, the idea. Israel, too many times, they wanted to hear from God to get direction. Remember? But they didn't get their hearts right with him first. You got to have your heart right if you want to hear.
And so again, the idea, what are you hanging on to that's keeping you from hearing maybe what God wants to speak to your life? And one of the best ways, if not the best way, to understand these empowerments of the Holy Spirit is to look at them in the life of Jesus. Always you can do that. He had all the gifts. And so where do you see the word of wisdom working in the life of Jesus in the Gospels? And you'd say all over, you know? I mean, just everything he spoke was just wisdom. He was God. He was continually speaking words of wisdom. So, but yes, here's the thing. He was God, truly. We know that. Remember, Paul tells us, though, in 2 Philippians chapter 2. No, 2 Philippians. Philippians chapter 2, verse 6. He says, he, speaking of Jesus, who being in very nature, he was God, he did not consider equality with God something to be grasped, something to be held on to. But he made himself nothing, taking on the very nature of a servant. He became an example, being made in human likeness. In other words, you know, he did it like a man, though he was truly God and fully man. Another translation reads, though he was God, he didn't demand. He didn't cling to his rights as God. He made himself nothing. He took the humble position of a slave and appeared in human form. And so in human form, same as you and I in that sense, but sinless, Jesus, moved by the Spirit, touched and filled by the Spirit, spoke and he ministered in the Spirit.

Aloha. We are blessed that you chose to join us today as we study God's Word together. Our hope is that each time you listen, you will be strengthened, encouraged, and comforted by God's Word. If you are on the island of Maui, we would like to invite you to join us on Sunday mornings for our 9 a.m. Oceanside service at Wahikuli Wayside Park, just north of Lahaina. Due to the devastating destruction and contamination from the wildfires on August 8th, we are currently holding Sunday services at our original outdoors Oceanside location at Wahikuli Wayside Park, where we have met for over 30 years now. If you would like more information about Calvary Chapel Westside or would like to view our Oceanside services live or catch up on past teachings, please visit us on the web at calvarywestside.com or download our free church app in your app store. You can also watch live services on our YouTube channel at Calvary Chapel Westside Maui. Pastor Steve's teachings can also be found on the Real Life Network app as well as on all major television media platforms. Once again, may God richly bless you as he turns the tables of your heart for his glory.

This is Anne Graham Lotz with Daily Light for Daily Living. Philippians chapter 4 verse 6 says, "Do not be anxious about anything." Medical studies have proven that worry attacks the central nervous system, the circulatory system, and the digestive system of our bodies. Noah literally could have worried himself to death. After all, he survived the equivalent of a nuclear holocaust. Sunday school stories conjure up the picture of Noah as a quaint, folksy old zookeeper with a plump, rosy-cheeked wife. He was, in fact, a very strong, courageous man of character and faith who could have been tremendously traumatized by the most violent worldwide catastrophe in history. Listen to me. Noah surely knew the paralysis of fear and the total paranoia of worry, but he also knew that the God of the storm was the God who had promised to save him. He kept his faith in God and his focus on God. This is Anne Graham Lotz.

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3: Good afternoon, Robert. Always a joy. Good to have you back in the studio.
2: Yes, glad to be back. And Pastor Lloyd, interesting conclusion yesterday on Sunday, FIFA World Cup over. But it was an interesting message from an actor that came out talking about unity and the world. And, you know, Pastor Lloyd, this is something that has been a push for decades about the world peace. But really, we're not going to get that, are we?
3: Yeah, I remember back in our day a number of years ago, remember, we are the world, yeah. We are the family. And you know, all for all the goodwill, and certainly there's been a lot of goodwill with mm-hmm. the World Soccer League. It really has been amazing. And watching the World Cup and the response of a lot of people visiting the country. Mm-hmm. But, you know, look, there's no way that we can have peace, as you say, until we really get it from the Lord. Mm-hmm. The Prince of Peace has to come. In the meantime, though, God's people, we are called to be peacemakers and to bring the gospel, which can only really give rest to the heart and soul. And otherwise, people are just still going to be entrapped. I call it the entrapment of self. You know, the prison of trying to please yourself, the tyranny of that yeah. is overwhelming. And unless people are willing to, like, you know, look, we believe God is going to come back and judge the world. We don't have to be the ones that judge. We can be the ones that are there in a rescue mission of peace. And that's what we should be thinking in every respect. Because I can't fall into the whole, you know, fake peace stuff. At the same time, I certainly want to be a peacemaker. Mm-hmm. So if that makes sense.
2: Amen. It does make sense. And so we're here to answer questions. Perhaps you're one who's lacking peace and you want to know more about Jesus. You know, we're here to call us and we can talk to you about